0: It's Muna with the title track to their fourth studio album. It's Dancing on the Wall. The LA trio, Katie Gavin, Naomi McPherson, and Josette Maskin are my guests today. I'm Stephen Kaleo. This is World Cafe. Welcome back. Thank you so much for being here.
1: Thank you for having us.
0: Absolutely. So I want to get into the new record, but I listened to the last interview we did with you in 2022, which was right around the release of your self-titled album. And you talked about some of the difficulties that you faced after getting dropped by your label. But based on the success of Muna, I am guessing it is a very different feeling this time around. I'm curious what your headspace was like going into work on this record versus the last one.
2: I think the last time we made a record, we were in a place that felt very tenuous and that we needed to make an album that would break us through. Like, mm-hmm. we felt like we had been kind of operating, you know, as a sort of beloved musician or band for, sure. you know, a decade. And we needed to make a record that would pierce through, you know, to some extent in order to allow us to have the career that we have. But this album, I think we were keenly aware of the fact that we needed to make something that felt like true to us, where we are artistically, and that felt above all like an album filled with songs that we absolutely loved.
0: Yeah. Well, I mean, you have the gap between the records about 4 years, and you're all working on different projects in the interim. Did that space influence your creativity when you came back together?
1: Not to speak for Katie, but I think after Katie did her solo project, which is definitely more like folk leaning, that we all kind of came to the decision that we wanted this to be a more of a dance pop record. And I think that was just also because I think cosmically feel like we need something that offers a physical release. Mm-hmm. You know, I feel like we're all looking for a certain kind of catharsis, and it just felt right for us. You know, as we started making this record, we wanted to return to like who we were when we first started as a band. And we wanted to make dark pop songs that you could either cry to or just, you know, dance the night away to.
3: I think the last thing I'll say about that is that I think it's really natural as artists. Like, something that keeps us going is that, like, once you put out a project, there's a sense of what that project left out. So Muna, like, our self-titled album was like really, really expansive in terms of like genre and sound, which was so fun for us. But then that leaves out this sense of cohesion and like kind of like being snipers about it and just being like, this is a target, we're gonna be right on it. And then now that we've done that, I'm already feeling in myself like a desire to, I think that's something that moves you forward as an artist, is just being like, the need to constantly be oscillating between these different, like, between opposites.
0: Sort of like the art film blockbuster sort
3: exactly.
0: of thing.
3: Exactly, yeah.
0: We're talking with Naomi, Kate, and Josette of Muna today on World Cafe. We're going to keep talking about the new album, Dancing on the Wall, but first let's hear another cut. It's On Call.

0: It's Muna with On Call. It's World Cafe. It feels like a smash to be. It also feels quintessentially Muna. It's sticky, it's euphoric, and there's a moment, it's so 80s. And this record actually feels like it pulls from so many different places in dance music. You got something that feels like classic trance on It Gets So Hot. There's like a little drum and bass two-step on Why Do I Get a Good Feeling. Can you talk about some of the sonic inspirations for the record?
1: Yeah, I'm seeing Naomi unmuting, so I'm going to let them round this out. But I'll just say that in the beginning, like when we had a bunch of demos on a shared note, I think we had like three genres that were listed at the top of it. Do I remember what they were? Not exactly. But it was like it was like British electronica. And then what we've been referring to as like sophistopop, which would be like Genesis, Skritti Pollitti, these kind of like nerdy guys who made bangers that also had like smart chords. Because at the end of the day, like we all bond a little bit over being kind of like theory nerds. My favorite thing about On Call is like the successful employment of like multiple key changes. And like that was really fun to nerd out over together. And then obviously like synth pop is at the core of like what Muna has been.
0: So as the primary producer, Naomi, like how challenging is that to stay true to a sonic compass? Do you know, because in the pop world, like you just called out a bunch of names that maybe would sound great back to back, right? But not necessarily. So how do you keep it cohesive so that you don't feel like you're bouncing around the universe?
2: I think the way that I tried to think about it was not exclusively a world of like strict rules or limitations, but I did create sort of a go-to like drum palette to pull from. And with sounds that can apply to sort of different like moods. And that bled over into the synth world too. I think I was curious about the implementation of like kind of forwardly facing artificial sounds that, you know, could, that were not trying to mask as a real sound, like artificial strings that reminded me of stuff in like New Edition songs or like Madonna songs. It's like, okay, like these kind of fake schmaltzy strings can be a really fun thing to play with, and like over the top artificial drum sounds that like could not come from a kit.
0: This is World Cafe. Josette, Katie, and Naomi of Muna are my guests. Josette, you said Big Stick was an impossible feat of a song to try and write without coming across as preachy or trite. How did it feel to stick the landing with this one?
3: I mean, we'll see if we really stick the landing. How many people? Well, I guess at this point recording this audio, we're not sure. But I think it's the first time like we've tried to make political songs in the past. And I think we have seen from like other people doing it and ourselves trying to do it, it can come off as a little bit preachy and a little bit like we know what the right thing is. And I think the thing that makes this song so brilliant is I don't think we're actually coming up with any solutions. I think we're just saying, holy shit, we're all a product of this system that has so much power over us. Mm-hmm. And I'm just happy that the song is not only like means something, but also like I listen to the song and I'm like, this is a banger.
0: One of the things that I really liked about it from my perspective, Katie, was that it catches you off guard because it feels like it might be a critique of one thing, you know, starts focused on consumerism and identity and then pulls back to the American dream and then maybe the false promise of America towards the end. How did you come to that structure, I guess, for this song?
1: Yeah, I'm so happy that you like took that from the song because that was very intentional when I like that was part of, I would say, the experiment of writing this song is like, can we kind of back people into like the reality of the situation and kind of give people like I wanted almost the effect of like an episode of The Twilight Zone, where it's like you're getting like goosebumps from realizing that actually like all these things are connected to each other. It was very much intentional, and I think that that's something that you, that's a muscle that you build as a songwriter a lot of the time. Like we were talking in another interview about just like how a lot of my love songs are songs that have to do with pattern recognition and like saying like this is a cycle of my behavior that, you know, like comes from various different things. And I think that that approach is something that I kind of can't help but like bring to the way that I think about different things that affect my life, whether that's like, I think also it's interesting because when we are preparing to put out art in 2026, you're also pretty much forced to like contend with like the current state of the attention economy and like what it means that the vessels you have to share your art are like these huge companies that have like vested interests in what people are looking at and why, and like how that kind of fosters competition. But yeah, I think it was very much this experiment of like, let's start with something that feels maybe innocuous, but like almost everybody can relate to.
0: Yes.
1: And then like keep pulling back the like viewfinder until it's like about some of these like some of the biggest like forms of violence that are being enacted today.
0: Yeah. Check out Big Stick. It's Muna here on World Cafe.

0: That's Muna with Big Stick on World Cafe. It's from their new album, Dancing on the Wall. Naomi, Katie, and Josette from Muna are my guests. I'm Kaleo. This is World Cafe. I can envision some friends and family maybe calling around the 2 minute mark or texting you, going like, "Holy crap!" As we're taping this, this is before the album has come out. What's the reaction been like from friends, family, people that you work with, peers?
1: My little sister texted and was like, "You guys are like the most punk band ever," which I take as a huge compliment because I think punks are really cool and punk music is really cool. I just personally am not exactly able to make it. So I think this is the closest that we've come to genuinely being punks.
2: I know my parents were like freaked out, which means that we're probably doing something that's necessary, just given the political climate. Fear in loved ones is always the guiding principle of the decisions that we make.
0: It's World Cafe. We're here with the members of Muna. Switching gears, I want to talk about limerence for a moment. And for our audience, limerence is the state of intense romantic infatuation. And it's become quite a buzzword on social media recently. And I think so many of your songs explore that emotion. Thinking back to some of the songs that you wrote earlier in your career, like Winter Break, they are heart-wrenching. But on this record, it sounds like maybe crushes are more fun now. Are they?
1: No.
3: It sounds that way because the music has a joyous tone to it. But yeah, great answer, Katie.
1: I will say that it gets better, folks. Like, I still have a tendency to experience kind of like all consuming limerence and like romantic obsession with crushes. And I don't have like the best taste in who I develop those. I mean, what choice do we really have? But I will say that as I've gotten older, my willingness to put up with the emotional suffering that can happen with like being in that type of emotional entanglement, my willingness has gone way down to put up with that. So it's like I get out of those situations faster and I just go straight to the songwriting. Like when I was younger, I would say I dealt with an extreme amount of bullshit and ended up with a smaller amount of songs. And I would say now I deal with a lot less of the bullshit before I get to the songs.
0: This is World Cafe. We are talking with Naomi, Josette, and Katie of Muna. The new album is called Dancing on the Wall. So it's been almost a decade since I spent and lived in Southern California. I need to know what's going on with the West Side Girls. Where's the beef here? What's
3: what's they up? They're in a sublime beachside world. We have no. They're by.
2: There's no beef. There's no beef.
3: My girlfriend's a West Side girl. She's from Santa Monica. We have no beef. Okay. We have no beef.
2: There's just a greater appreciation. Maybe not beef. You know what I mean?
0: Fair enough.
1: I think that really what it is like there is a somewhat established like stereotype that if you're a lesbian, that you are going to be on the east side. You're going to be like in a number of neighborhoods on the east side of LA. And that's just like where our people are. And I think that I think it's not like we are saying that the girls on the west side have like a lower quality of life. It's just that they are far away
2: and we can't afford to go there.
1: I'm just not gonna go there. You have to come to me.
0: It's a matter of convenience. Hey, anyone who's never lived in Los Angeles does not understand how serious. Where do you live? Oh, La Cienega. Okay.
1: Never gonna see you again.
0: Yeah, that's exactly right.
3: I'll see you randomly on a street corner in New York City. That's normally where I run into people who live on the other side of the city. It's like, right.
0: All right, well, then I guess why is life better with East Side Girls then?
3: We've just been holding it down in certain parts of this city for a long time. And, you know, you might know a cute a cute makeout spot or two to take someone to, you know?
1: Ooh, cute. I think we know it's like, it's funny because we, even in the band, we represent kind of a range of opinions about LA. Like, Josette is LA down, like, born and raised, like, going to die here. Nothing makes Josette feel like
2: more
1: passionate.
2: Some could say I'm an East Side girl.
1: You really genuinely are. For me, I am from Chicago, so there's always a little bit of something about LA that I'm like, this is a concrete hell where I'm just like, I don't like there's something about the city that I often do not find beautiful, but I love this city so much because I love the people in it. So I think we're all bringing kind of something different to the nature of this love song, like for the East Side. And sometimes it's quite actually like tongue in cheek and we're making fun of ourselves for having this like stupid little incestuous like niche micro culture, you know, of like East Side lesbians who are all in each other's business. But it's like that at this point, it's been a decade, like this is who we are, like represent.
0: Yeah. And it's a really great song. So let's close with it here. It's East Side Girls from Muna on World Cafe.

0: It's Muna with Eastside Girls from their brand new album, Dancing on the Wall. Go listen to it right now. Josette Maskin, Naomi McPherson, and Katie Gavin of Muna have been my guests. Thank you all so much for being here. This was an absolute blast.
1: Thank you so much.
2: Woo! Woo!
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0: Welcome back to World Cafe. Thanks again to Muna. Their new album, Dancing on the Wall, is available now. And hat tip to our producer, Miguel Perez, for his work on the session. Back into music. Here's Toots and the Maytals.

I don't make songs for free, I make them for freedom. Don't believe in kings, believe in the kingdom. 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Dying laughing with Krillin saying something about blonde hair. Jesus, black life ain't matter. 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He has ordered my steps. Gave me a sword with a crest. And gave Donnie a trumpet in case I get shortness of breath.

They booked the nicest hotels on the 59th floor, with the big wide windows, with the suicide doors. Ain't no blood on my money, ain't no Twitter in heaven. I know them drugs isn't close, ain't no visit in heaven. I know the difference in blessings and worldly possessions, like my ex-girl getting pregnant and her becoming my everything. I'm at war with my wrongs, I'm writing four different songs. I never forged it or forfeited, I'm a force to be reconciled. They want 4-minute song, you need a 4-hour praise dance performed every morn. I'm feeling shortness of breath, so Nico grab you a horn. Hit Jericho with the buzzer beater to end the quarter. Watch brick and mortar fall like dripping water.

0: This is probably not the right analogy, but that new song from Goose gives me disco Stones vibes when Stones leaned into Undercover of the Night, I Miss You, stuff like that. That is new music from Goose. It's called Good to Be. It's from their new album, Big Modern, due out June 12th. We're back in a minute with new music from Beck on World Cafe.
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0: Welcome back. It's World Cafe. I'm Kaleo. Beck has new music, not a new album, but to coincide with a North American tour that was just announced. And Beck, man of many genres, moods, and feelings, if you were a fan of Morning Phase, I think this one is right up your alley. Definitely a turn from his last couple of records. This is Ride Lonesome, new music from Beck on World Cafe.

0: Wrapping up this hour of World Cafe with the song from Nico Case's latest album, Neon Gray, Midnight Green. It's Wreck, taking us home. Appreciate you listening, and thanks to our affiliates nationwide who make this show possible. We produce this program from WXPN at the University of Pennsylvania in Philadelphia. I'm Stephen Kaleo. We'll talk to you on the next World Cafe from NPR.
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3: We still have a front hanging out near the Gulf Coast. Still some wet weather chances further south. High pressure building in further north, giving us some tranquil weather. For this evening and into the overnight hours around the Horn Lake area, pretty clear, our low 50s. Sunny throughout our Tuesday for Wednesday, too, with highs ranging from the upper 70s to the low 80s. Dry weather coming our way in Jackson for tonight and Tuesday, too, our overnight low upper 50s. Tuesday's high climbing to the low 80s. Around the Biloxi area, we still have that boundary here and a shot at showers and a few thunderstorms lingering this evening and into tonight, a low mid-60s. Clearing out as we're heading through Tuesday, the high low 80s. I'm meteorologist Jennifer Naramore. 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

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Hey, I am Kaleo. Coming up this hour, new music from Gregory Alan Isaacoff, teaming up with Sylvan Esso for a cover of one of my favorite 90s dream pop songs. Taking on Mazzy Star's Fade Into You. That's coming up this hour. Plus, I want to introduce you to a new band out of Britain called Man Woman Chainsaw that sounds like a few of your favorite bands.

0: Give me a little forward momentum. Steven Sanchez, Sweet Love. That is new music from his sophomore album, Love, Love, Love. Also, Tyler Ballgame in there as well with I Believe in Love. We've got live performances from Alex G and Jukebox the Ghost on the way, live from the archives, next on World Cafe.
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0: Welcome back. It's World Cafe, and it's live from the archives. Chance for us to put the spotlight on some songs that were recorded for this show, and we have captured a lot over our 35 years. 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But first, we should hear this from Alex G., who taped it back in November of 2022. Here's Runner on World Cafe.

Jukebox the Ghost, recorded live here in Philly back in 2011. That's a performance of Empire. Also heard Alex G with Runner. Live from the archives happens every episode on World Cafe. To new music from Devin Gilfillian. New album is called Time Will Tell. Here's the first single, Hold On, Hourglass.

0: Gigi Perez from her debut album At the Beach in Every Life. That is Sailor Song. Coming up, a new collaborative single from Gregory Alan Isaacoff, and I could tell you the name of the duo that he's working with, but then that wouldn't be a tease. But I'll tell you in less than a minute, and we'll play it when we get back to World Cafe.
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0: You're listening to World Cafe, and as promised, a collaborative single between Gregory Alan Isaacoff and North Carolina duo Sylvan Esso. And it's a cover of one of my favorite songs, Mazzy Star's Fade Into You. 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

0: From the last proper studio album from Soul Coughing El Oso, that is Circles. Appreciate you listening, and thanks to our affiliates nationwide who make this show possible. We produce this program from WXPN at the University of Pennsylvania in Philadelphia. I'm Stephen Kaleo. We'll catch you on the next World Cafe from NPR.
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6: Moving right along with some quiet weather settling in across the state. It looks like for the rest of the week, front moving away and high pressure building our way. We have some dry and warm and toasty weather settling in. Clear into below through the night to low 50s. We're sneaking up to the low 80s later on Tuesday, Wednesday too. Abundant sunshine in the forecast. For the Greenwood area, fair weather for the early morning, a low mid-50s. Sunny throughout our Tuesday, looks like for Wednesday too, and our highs are up between 80 and 85. Pascagoula, cloudy through the night, a low mid-60s. Sunny on Tuesday, the high low 80s, and sunny on Wednesday with our high at 85. I'm meteorologist Jennifer Naramore. 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
7: Emily Amick is a Democratic influencer, and she's been telling her party to get better at online messaging for years.
8: Honey, you don't understand politics. You're the comms guru of the party, and you're just learning about TikTok? That's crazy.
7: Meanwhile, she says the Republican Party has a highly sophisticated online and social media operation.
8: They understand that to reach politically disengaged people, you can't just talk about politics. There has to be a gateway process. You have to pull people into rabbit holes, and it's run out of large-scale operations.
7: Amick says the Republicans are much better at engaging people online with things like wellness, masculinity, or marriage. And she says the left strategy is to harp about politics first and last, 24/7, and it's not working.
8: Look, who doesn't love to be right? I wish I wasn't.
7: I'm Meghna Chakrabarty. Today on Point, Emily Amick on why the Democrats have a content problem. Stay with us.
9: Live from NPR News, I'm Giles Snyder. President Trump is pessimistic about the fate of the ceasefire between the U.S. and Iran. His assessment comes after he received Iran's response to his proposal. NPR's Danielle Kurtzleben has more.
10: Trump is not putting a positive spin on where things are.
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0: Former counsel as well to Senator Chuck Schumer, author of Democracy in Retrograde, How to Make Changes Big and Small in Our Country and in Our Lives. Emily, it has been terrific talking with you. Oh, you know, we have a few seconds. Like, what are you wearing? What brands you got on?
1: I am wearing American Eagle. My favorite pants are the Dreamy Drape from American Eagle, but I also love the Rag and Bone sweatpants jeans because you can be comfy and cute.
0: Comfy and cute and smart all at the same time. That's Emily Amick. Thank you so much. I'm Meghna Chakrabarty. This is On Point.
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0: It's being called a scientific and aesthetic breakthrough, the largest ever image of the Milky Way. It shows cosmic gases and dust particles in detail we've never seen before.
4: So the center of our galaxy is filled with very cold gas and dust that is not visible to the eye, but you can see it very well at millimeter wavelengths.
0: The hidden chemistry at the heart of the Milky Way. That's on the next On Point.
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6: Any wet weather near the Gulf Coast will be tapering off. We have some quiet weather settling in with a large area of high pressure building our way. Overall chances for wet weather are pretty low for the next several days. For Olive Branch through the night, crystal clear, low 50s, and sunny throughout our Tuesday, Wednesday too. Highs upper 70s to near 80 degrees. For the Vicksburg area, fair weather through the night, low upper 50s, and sunny on Tuesday, the high low 80s. Dry Wednesday, the high 85. And for Hattiesburg, the wet weather moving out. Cloudy through the night, low 60s. Sunny throughout our Tuesday, Wednesday too, with highs right around 85. I'm meteorologist Jennifer Naramore. 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
8: To many, carnivorous plants are some of the most fascinating species in the botanical world. Strange and almost alien in some cases, they deploy all sorts of clever tricks to capture their insect prey, from hair-triggered jaws that snap shut to long, sticky tendrils that mire bugs in a natural glue. But while they might come off as exotic, carnivorous plants are more commonplace than you might think. Many are native to the United States, and some even grow in the New York region, like the pitcher plant. Welcome to Plant People. I'm Jennifer Bernstein, CEO and the William C. Steer Senior President at the New York Botanical Garden. Today, we're joined by NYBG's own Rob Noxie, our curator of North American botany with a passion for pitcher plants, to dig into these hungry oddities of the plant world. Welcome, Rob. Welcome to Plant People.
9: Well, thank you, Jennifer.
8: So glad that you're here, and I'm very excited to have this conversation about pitcher plants. So to start us off, what are pitcher plants and how did you first become interested in them?
9: Well, first of all, pitcher plants are flowering plants and they're green plants, but they are carnivorous, as you mentioned. So they're a group of plants that are able to trap, digest, and absorb nutrients from animal prey. Mostly insects, but not restricted to that, right? Because they also catch a lot of slugs and spiders and other crawling creatures. But in pitcher plants, we actually have three very different families. So here in North America and also in Northern South America, we have the Western Hemisphere pitcher plants, In Southeast Asia, we have the Nepenthes pitcher plant.

0: plants. And then in southwestern Australia, we have the cephalotus pitcher plants.
1: Okay.
0: Now, how I got interested, in short, it's because when I was in high school, I really got interested in plants. I had a wonderful science teacher, and he encouraged me, and I wanted to learn more about them. And once I learned about carnivorous plants, I was hooked, especially with pitcher plants. And then what really helped was when I was 15, my dad took me to the New Jersey Pine Barrens, and a wonderful local naturalist, Annie Carter, took us to a population of pitcher plants, and that did it for me.
2: Tell us what it looks like. How would I recognize a pitcher plant if I encountered one out in the wild?
0: Well, it would strike you as being very, very different than any other plant you've seen, because the first thing you would notice is a tubular structure. And this is why they're called pitcher plants, because they resemble pitchers, like water pitchers. And so some of these pitchers are low growing and others are very tall and trumpet shaped, but they tend to flare out at their far end. So they're where their mouth is, they're wider than at the base. So they taper down to a very narrow base. They're all green, but with a bold pattern, usually of strikingly red stripes and veins. And also some of them have quite a bit of white on them, a white region, and all others have white spots. The leaves are also a little bit tough. They're quite durable because once these leaves are produced, they usually last for most of the season. So they tend to be a little bit, not quite leathery, but tending to be almost leathery.
2: Yeah, they're definitely distinct. Once you've seen one, you'll always be able to recognize them from there.
0: Absolutely.
1: Generally, what kind of environments are pitcher plants found in, and how do we think that they evolved carnivory?
0: Well, I'm so glad you asked about that, because for me, that's one of the fascinating things about pitcher plants particularly, but about all carnivorous plants. So all carnivorous plants have something in common, and it's their habitats. Their habitats, first of all, are nutrient poor. These nutrients are necessary for plant life, but what happens is when some plants live in those nutrient poor environments, they still have to acquire the nutrients, but they're not able to do it from the soil. So instead, some plants have evolved to be carnivorous so that they can acquire nitrogen, phosphorus, and other necessary nutrients by carnivory, by trapping and digesting animals.
2: Is it a particular type of nutrient poor environment, a desert or a wet environment, or where would you find them?
0: It's not only nutrient poor, but it's wet and it's almost always sunny.
2: Because I would imagine in a wet environment, you do have a lot of insects hanging around.
0: In most of them, yes, you do. And people might wonder, what are some examples of these? Well, one word that comes to mind, at least a botanist, is bog. And well, what is a bog? A bog, people get bogged down in a bog. A bog is a place, it's a wetland where the substrate tends to be very soft and squishy. And it's often made up of a particular group of mosses that live there called the peat mosses. And the peat mosses build their own environment. They eventually build peat. And peat is almost completely devoid of nutrients. So that's one typical environment for carnivorous plants. Another one are sandy, almost pure sand environments that are wet. Like in the southeastern United States, we find wet pine lands, like in the longleaf pine belt from North Carolina south and west to all the way to eastern Texas.
2: So can you explain sort of step by step what happens from the moment that an insect lands on the pitcher to when the plant gets its nutrients? How does it attract the insects? And why is the pitcher plant such an effective trap?
0: They are indeed very, very effective. So that most animals, especially insects that are attracted and enter a pitcher, never leave. So how it happens is, first of all, insects will take a fly, for example. Flies are attracted from a distance by colors. Most of our pitcher plants are very brightly and boldly patterned. They're attracted by these colors, but also by aromas, because the plants release fragrances, most of them attractive to certain groups of insects. And then getting closer, these plants secrete nectar on the exterior of their pitchers. The pitchers are the traps. They're actually modified leaves. So the insect will sense the nectar when it's very close and it will land. And the nectar glands, those organs that secrete the nectar, are most abundant in the vicinity of the mouth of the trap. So as the fly probes around, moves closer and closer to the denser concentration of nectar, it gets to the mouth. And then right around the mouth, there are a lot of slippery surfaces, and the flies tend to fall in. Also, other parts of the plant have stiff, downward-pointing hairs that tend to coax the fly into the pitcher. Well, some pitcher plants have their mouth open to the sky, and they collect rainwater inside. Others actually have their hood covering the mouth. But either way, once the insect falls in, it can be in a pool of water or it can be inside a tight, moist space. And it's very difficult for it to maneuver within that space. It's very difficult for it to escape. Inside, there are more stiff, downward-pointing hairs. And also, these plants that live in the Western Hemisphere, they secrete a very powerful tranquilizing agent. It's quite potent, and it tends to immobilize the insects much faster than if the insect had, let's say, fallen into a little puddle of water. So within a matter of seconds to minutes, the insect stops struggling, and eventually it suffocates or drowns within the pitcher. And then it gets digested. Now, some pitcher plants, like the Southeastern Asian Nepenthes pitcher plants, they have powerful enzymes inside that do much of the digestion. But in our Western Hemisphere pitcher plants, it's mostly bacteria that do the digesting. And then the last step, the plants have within their pitchers specialized glands that absorb the breakdown products, the nitrogen and the phosphorus and the other nutrients from these decomposing insects.
2: Fascinating. So they kind of look like a sort of a long test tube.
0: They do.
2: And the insect falls in and then it can't get out because it's too slippery, or there's a lid, or they're trapped there.
0: That's right.
2: It's amazing. So I know that some plants have different needs throughout the year as seasons come and go. So can you talk a little bit about what the annual life cycle of a pitcher plant looks like?
0: Sure. And I'll talk about the Western Hemisphere pitcher plants, the ones that grow around here and throughout Eastern and Northern North America. So as I mentioned, these are flowering plants, and our pitcher plants tend to bloom early in the year. So if you live in Florida, you would see them blooming as early as late February, early March.
2: Okay.
0: And then as you move northward, the blooming season goes all the way to mid-June if you're in Canada. So along with the blooming, the blooms tend to come out as the young pitchers are developing or just prior to new pitcher formation. But once the blooms form, pollination can occur, new pitchers are produced, and it takes a little while for the pitchers to harden up. When they're young, they're very tender. So the pitchers harden up, and then they're fully formed and mature, and they're ready for trapping. And most pitcher plants will produce new pitchers throughout the season. Sometimes there are mainly two flushes, a spring flush and a late summer flush. And then others will just produce pitchers continuously throughout the growing season. And then as we approach autumn and winter, the production of pitchers slows down. The individual pitchers become less metabolically active, and the whole plant is preparing itself for winter, at which time it becomes dormant. And in the north, this sounds a little counterintuitive, but in the north, the pitchers tend to be evergreen, and in the deep south, not so much. But both ways, we find that the overwintering activity is by the underground stem, the rhizome. And then that rhizome has buds that form late in the fall, so that by the time spring comes along, new pitchers can begin forming to complete the cycle.
2: So it's time for eating season again.
0: Absolutely. Okay. So the plants do not trap during the winter. They're dormant at that time.
2: So what ecological factors are key to the survival of the pitcher plants, and what are the main threats to their well-being?
0: Most of them are fire dependent. Hmm. Most live in the southeastern United States, and they live in habitats that originally burned on a regular basis, typically every 3 to 5 years. And what the burning does is it sets succession back, meaning that it keeps the habitats open and sunny. In the absence of fire, the forest tends to grow up, shade the pitcher plants, and the pitcher plants cannot tolerate shading indefinitely. So periodic fire is absolutely necessary. And that is one aspect of the habitat that had been overlooked for a long time. So one of the threats is indeed fire suppression, but even more serious is outright habitat destruction.
2: Yeah, and have we encroached in their habitats to the degree that there are certain populations that have gone extinct? Like, where are they thriving best these days?
0: Yes, it's really sad, especially for me to talk about this, because I've been studying pitcher plants long enough that I've seen many habitats that have been destroyed. So the most species-rich area, the richest area for pitcher plants in all of North America, is on the Gulf Coast. The tough thing for these plants is that historically, the number of habitats, the number of populations known for these plants was greatest nearest the coast. Well, of course, resort development is the biggest competitor. So places like Panama City, Destin, Pensacola, these are areas where we like to live. And I'm certainly not against development and recreation, but these activities and development that ensues from them has greatly reduced the number of pitcher plant populations.
2: So in addition to the sort of inherent value of all species, what are the ecological services or ecosystem services that a pitcher plant is providing? I assume part of it is controlling insect populations, but you tell me.
0: It is. And it's amazing how little we still know about pitcher plants. So that matter you just mentioned about controlling insect populations, you know, there's never actually been a study of that, of local control of insect populations. But one ecosystem service that I like to talk about, and I find it absolutely fascinating, is the fact that a set of insects and mites actually lives within pitchers. So most insects and mites, when they enter a pitcher, as we've discussed, they are devoured. But there's actually a set that has circumvented all of that trapping and digestion. And instead, they thrive only inside pitchers. And this is actually a quite diverse set of organisms. Many of the species are yet to be described to science. They're unknown at this point. So there is a whole microecosystem that thrives inside pitchers. And that supports the larger ecosystem. So for example, there are flies that are fairly sizable, house fly size and larger, that breed inside these pitchers. And they in turn feed birds that live in the local habitats with the pitchers.
2: So I'm interested, is there a horticultural interest in pitcher plants? Can you pick them up at your local garden center? And if so, are there conservation issues associated with that, as there are with many other desirable plants?
0: Yes, pitcher plants are hugely popular in horticulture. So a lot of people breed them. One of the things that makes them so attractive is they can be hybridized. And so a lot of people breed them looking for new and more interesting forms and colors and shapes. As a result, we do have some conservation threats. All of the pitcher plant species are commercially available, but despite that fact, many people persist in poaching directly from the wild. And unfortunately, there is a thriving black market for pitcher plants. I myself have encountered poachers and also the results of poaching on numerous occasions. I returned to populations for my research, and I discovered there are fewer plants, and instead there are holes in the ground. So we can love these plants, but we're loving them too much. We're loving them to death, especially when we do engage in illegal activities like poaching. But I'd rather talk about the positives. One thing about the horticultural interest in pitcher plants is, as I say, they're immensely popular and they bring people together. And so there are conferences, some international, some local, some on a very local basis. And many of them are very well attended. And whenever I go to these meets, there's a tremendous amount of energy in the air.
2: I bet it's a fun crowd, these pitcher plant people. I want to go to one of those conferences.
0: Definitely. You would enjoy it. Very fun.
1: I'm interested, from your perspective, someone who has spent a lot of time looking at these plants, what are the big unanswered questions in this area of pitcher plant research, and what kind of research is being focused on today?
0: So back to those three different genera of the Western Hemisphere pitcher plants. The pitcher plant family is called the Sarraceniaceae. So the Sarraceniaceae has these three genera. Imagine their geography. So these three areas are completely separate from each other. We call this a disjunction or a disjunct distribution pattern. So Darlingtonia, Sarracenia, Heliumphora, they're many, many, many miles apart from each other. So one of the biggest questions is, how did this come to be? So there are two leading hypotheses. One is that the ancestral pitcher plants were widespread throughout this entire area, and that subsequent climate changes, mountain buildings, desertification, that they fragmented the original continuous range. The other hypothesis is long distance dispersal. Somehow the seeds or plants were able to be transported over a great distance and establish new populations and new regions. So that's one question. How did we get these disjunctions?
1: And do you answer that through genomic research? How do you address that?
0: Can I talk about a very unconventional way that we're addressing that?
1: Yes.
0: So this question of the biogeography and the achievement of the current distribution pattern of Sarraceniaceae has been one of the long-standing questions for the family since the beginning of scientific research into the family. We have had several attempts to crack this nut using different sets of data, most recently molecular biology, DNA-based studies, and they have not succeeded in answering the question. So recognizing this, quite a while ago, I began focusing on some of these mites that live inside the pitchers. And what attracted me to them is the mites are highly host-specific, so that almost every different species of pitcher plant has its own mite. Well, what I discovered about the biology of these mites is the mites live in fully aquatic situations in the water-filled pitchers, or at least in very wet environments, in those pitchers that don't fill with rainwater but are still quite wet inside. And I became very interested in the host specificity and its causes. And so I studied how these mites are dispersed and why they are limited to certain species of plants. And what I discovered is that most of the dispersal is of the mites leaving one pitcher in which they developed and entering the new developing pitchers within the same plant. Yet that cannot explain all of the pattern that we see. So there has to be a bit of a longer range dispersal. And what I found with that is that on occasion, the mites attach to the flies, and the flies move them around from plant to plant. However, that is a very risky proposition.
2: Yeah, those flies get caught.
0: The flies can get caught, but even more serious is the mites tend to dry up. They desiccate within just a couple of hours or maybe even less of leaving the pitchers. So they develop within these pitchers in a very wet environment. And when they leave, they're exposed to drier climates, lower humidities, and they tend to dry up. So unless the dispersal happens very quickly, the mites die. So that basic biology of the mites helps support the hypothesis of what we call vicariance. meaning that we had a once continuous distribution that has subsequently been fragmented by various environmental processes.
2: Fascinating. So how can listeners who are interested in this topic participate in pitcher plant conservation? You mentioned the societies. Maybe there's cultivation. I don't know if there's citizen science efforts. How can listeners get involved?
0: Wow, that's a great question, and I love it. I would say the first thing is get to know pitcher plants better. And so one of the questions that arises is where? Where can I see them? Well, certainly a place like New York Botanical Garden is a wonderful place. Come here. And you can see them in our conservatory. You can see them in our native plant garden outdoors.
2: And the children's garden.
0: You don't have to go far. But let's say you are an adventurous soul and you really do want to see them in their natural haunts. Well, again, you don't have to go terribly far. Many places in New York State, for example, have pitcher plants in the wild, all the way from county parks to state forests to national wildlife refuges and so on. Get in touch with local botanical societies. Look on the internet. Where can I find pitcher plants nearby? Go out and look at them. Another wonderful place to see pitcher plants in the wild, and it's relatively easy to see them because there are a number of populations and they're relatively large, is in the New Jersey Pine Barrens. And there are a number of preserves there where people are welcome to go and look at pitcher plants up close.
2: And leave them alone.
0: And leave them alone. Or, well, you can touch them, but don't dig them up.
2: That's wonderful. You know, Rob, I can't get through this whole conversation, even though it's not about pitcher plants, without asking you about the Northeastern flora that you've been working on. Could you just say a word about that?
0: Yes. I lead an effort to produce a new floristic manual for the Northeastern United States and adjacent Canada that is part of a long lineage of such floristic manuals that the garden has produced since its earliest days, since its founding. And the manual is primarily for identification, but it also is a go-to reference for the geographic distributions, the conservation status, the appearance, the names, the habitats, and so forth. It's a wonderful resource, and we're working hard on it. It's a very ambitious project. We estimate that by the time we finish, we will have covered 5,300 species.
2: It's amazing. And these floristic manuals are the ways in which over time we understand our changing biodiversity. So they're really important reference material for researchers and for the general public. So I applaud you on your longstanding efforts on the manual.
0: Thank you, Jennifer. And thank you so much for your support. You have helped us so much already, and I know you will continue.
2: Well, it's a joy to work with you. It's been so fun to talk about the pitcher plants. I do hope folks will come and see them in person here at NYBG or on public lands near you. It's great to be able to interact with these amazing species. So thank you for being here, Rob.
0: Thank you, Jennifer.
2: To learn more about Rob's work in North American botany, check out the links in our show notes. And the next time you stop by NYBG, remember that strange and fascinating plants, like the abundant pitcher plants in our native plant garden, conservatory, and children's garden, grow closer to home than you might think. Plant People is sponsored by Bartlett Tree Experts. Plant People is a co-production of NYBG and PRX Productions. From PRX, Plant People is produced by Ali Budner, Courtney Florentine, Genevieve Sponsler, Adriana Rosas Rivera, and Pedro Rafael Rosado. The executive producer of PRX Productions is Jocelyn Gonzalez. From NYBG, Plant People is produced by Charlie Nork, Cosette Patterson, Matt Newman, Kate Tyler, and Michael Crowley. Views expressed by guests are their own and not necessarily representative of NYBG. 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
3: That sound was already familiar across the U.S. military, which for years has been fielding small drones that let frontline ground troops see, for instance, what's over the next hill or inside a nearby tree line. More and more, though, that sound is going to be followed by this one. The Pentagon has begun a huge push to buy hundreds of thousands of small attack drones, the type that have long been the dominant weapon in Ukraine. Drones are responsible for about three-quarters of that war's casualties. This push was the subject of a recent hearing of the Senate Armed Services Committee, chaired by Republican Roger Wicker of Mississippi.
4: Both the American commercial drone industry and the Pentagon are years behind the curve in producing and employing drones. Catching up is as necessary as it is difficult, but I believe we're finally on the cusp of charting a future for American drone dominance.
3: In fact, drone dominance is the name of the Pentagon's new billion-dollar program to jumpstart mass production of small one-way attack drones. It's staging competitions among manufacturers and expects to buy 30,000 of the drones in the next few months and 300,000 next year. That still isn't a lot by the standards of the Ukraine war, says Katerina Bonder, who researches drone warfare at the Center for Strategic and International Studies.
5: Ukrainians produce 6 million drones per year.
3: She says the U.S. urgently needs large numbers of small attack drones for training and to learn how to integrate them into the way that forces fight. So think of that 300,000 as expendable.
5: You can treat them as bullets, basically. That's how they do it in Ukraine.
3: She says the Pentagon's drone buying initiative is a good first step, but just as important is teaching the troops to use them.
5: If you talk to Ukrainian military, they would tell you that despite all the cool software, AI, and you know all this kind of stuff, 80% of strike mission success depends on drone operator skills. How to integrate them, how to actually fight with them, this is something valuable, and it's really hard to buy for money. So there is a lot of work has to be done.
3: Some units are already doing that work.
6: So more or less, the training is focused on integrating the unmanned aerial systems into realistic combat scenarios.
3: Captain Andrew Cannon is a company commander with the 1st Battalion, 2nd Marine Regiment out of Camp Lejeune. He was speaking from a California base where his unit was doing realistic combat training to help the Marines figure out how to incorporate small attack drones, hoping to build lessons to share across the Marine Corps. His unit is using the Neros Archer, which is one of the first selected so far in the Pentagon competition. Not much bigger than a dinner plate, it looks much like the kind hobbyists use. He says the Marines using it are enthusiastic about the new capabilities it gives them.
6: It gives us lethality and precision. It gives small unit leaders the ability to apply force in a very controlled and deliberate way. It allows us to be very effective while reducing risk to the Marines with that standoff that it allows. I'd say a big increase in lethality at the squad level.
3: Some senators at the committee hearing spoke of the quest for drone dominance as a watershed moment in warfare, with Connecticut Democrat Richard Blumenthal equating it to the nuclear arms race or the early days of space exploration. Meanwhile, Bonder, the drone expert, notes that other countries are continuing to advance. For instance, she says Russia, which was already using AI to automate how its drones pick targets, now has begun experimenting with fully autonomous systems that cut human operators out of decisions about what to attack. I'm Jay Price reporting.
7: 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It's everything but the news. Just podcasts, documentaries, and stories.
8: Now, a jazz moment. 20 years after running the Keystone Corner in San Francisco, presenter Todd Barkin bumped into Wynton Marsalis on the street in New York City. And, well, let's let Todd tell you what happened next.
9: He says, I'm starting jazz at Lincoln Center, and we're going to have a jazz club in there, and maybe you should come there and work. I think that would be a wonderful thing, you know. And lo and behold, I'm working with a guy that I had first worked with Art Blakey and the Jazz Messengers 20 years before in my own club. Now I wind up helping to start Dizzy's Club Coca-Cola and do so much other work with Wynton Marsalis at Jazz Lincoln Center and doing, you know, more important work with our music. I wound up creating the Women in Jazz Festival at Dizzy's and the Generations in Jazz Festival at Dizzy's. Now the Generations in Jazz Festival is still part of my living legacy. Jazz Lincoln Center very soon became an international mecca for the musicians coming and musical fans coming from all over the world.
8: This Jazz Moment with impresario Todd Barkin was produced by the National Endowment for the Arts. Now, a jazz moment. When Todd Barkin ran San Francisco club The Keystone Corner, he saw another side of Miles Davis, the man who gave birth to cool.
9: We were paying him $12,500 for the week, and it was in 1974. I'll never forget it as long as I live. We paid all the musicians in cash. There weren't any checks. The roadie was actually the percussionist, M. Toomey. And the very next night, M. Toomey comes back and he's got one of my envelopes. And it had $2,500 in the envelope. And he hands it back to me and he said, Miles wants you to have this $2,500 because he knows you need this money to pay your bills. You know, Miles was known for being very gruff and very difficult, but he also took really good care of his friends and people that he really cared about.
8: This Jazz Moment with NEA Jazz Master Todd Barkin was produced by the National Endowment for the Arts. Now, a jazz moment. 20 years after running the Keystone Corner in San Francisco, presenter Todd Barkin bumped into Wynton Marsalis on the street in New York City. And, well, let's let Todd tell you what happened next.
9: He says, I'm starting jazz at Lincoln Center, and we're going to have a jazz club in there, and maybe you should come there and work. I think that would be a wonderful thing, you know. And lo and behold, I'm working with a guy that I had first worked with Art Blakey and the Jazz Messengers 20 years before in my own club. Now I wind up helping to start Dizzy's Club Coca-Cola and do so much other work with Wynton Marsalis at Jazz at Lincoln Center. And doing, you know, more important work with our music. I wound up creating the Women in Jazz Festival at Dizzy's and the Generations in Jazz Festival at Dizzy's. Jazz Lincoln Center very soon became an international mecca for musicians coming and musical fans coming from all over the world.

0: This Jazz Moment with Impresario Todd Barkin was produced by the National Endowment for the Arts.
1: It's to the best of our knowledge. I'm Ann Strangchamps. What is it about food and cooking that makes memories come to life? Walk into a kitchen, fill a pot with water, and you can practically feel the ghosts hovering in the air. Crystal Wilkinson does.
2: When I string green beans, I spread my legs wide and let my dress dip between my legs like my grandmother did, and use the skirt cloth to place the strings in as I go. Everything was a tool in my grandmother's house, even her clothing, mine too. I snap each green bean three times, once to take off the stem, once to take off the tip, and once to break them in half before I place them in a pan of cold water on the floor in front of me. The rhythm of work like this is cellular, a memory my body carries. Our connections to food are ancestral. Sometimes I hear myself saying, "Law me," or "Lord have mercy." I shake the strings from my dress tail into an old newspaper and reach for more. I scrub the new white potatoes, pour any dark spots from the flesh, and dunk them into the pan of water too. I rinse them for dirt, then run more water and rinse them again. I put a little vegetable oil in a large sauce pot and add a smoked turkey leg or thigh and a chopped onion. I let the onion get soft. Then I put in my green beans and new potatoes. Pour just enough water to cover the vegetables and let it simmer. I'm always motivated to cook when something that smells good is simmering in the pot. The aroma floating through the house lets my children know their hard work will pay off. They come one by one and ask, "Mama, what you cooking?" I shoo them back to their chores, smile, wipe the sweat from my brow, and keep at it. I am always thinking of the big mamas, the aunties, and the grannies who were doing the same thing with similar rhythms in their bodies, their elbows bending, their fingers gripping, their cooking spoons like this, the steam rising to coat their faces. Cooking is meditation. Cooking is communing with the kitchen ghost long dead. These Sundays are church.
1: In her kitchen, Crystal Wilkinson can feel the presence of five generations of Black women who came before her. She grew up in rural Kentucky, making buttermilk biscuits and blackberry cobbler with her grandmother. And now, the former poet laureate of Kentucky is passing her family's stories and recipes down to her own children and grandchildren. Shannon Henry Kleiber is a big fan of her book, Praise Song for the Kitchen Ghosts.
3: Crystal, I love how you talk about hanging up your grandmother's dress sometimes when you're cooking. How did you think about that? Did you just see it and you thought, I need a little inspiration? I'm going to take her dress and I'm going to actually hang it up in the kitchen and have it be an inspiration to me as I'm cooking?
2: It was just something that I did in a moment of grief. You know, after she died, my cousins who are like siblings and my aunts and uncles, we always gathered down home. And so she had passed and we were all in deep grief and thinking about how we proceed from here. It was Thanksgiving and I was struggling. I mean, I'm a good cook, but I was just sort of struggling against the grief and not sure that I could do it. And I remembered that I had her dress in the closet. Mm-hmm. And I just went back there and grabbed it. And my intention was just to touch it. But I brought it into the kitchen with me and hung it up on the back door and sort of felt her presence there and could almost hear her voice saying, okay, get it going. Get your pots out. Let's go.
3: Who else are the kitchen ghosts in your family?
2: Well, I imagine, you know, I talk about my mother being a failed cook. She's there, and my grandmother, Christine, and her mother, and most of all, Aggie of color, she was called, that was born in 1795 in Virginia and brought to Kentucky as an enslaved child. She haunted me so greatly. Just the idea of being able to go that far back and touching that part of my history in such a deep ancestral way.
3: What do you mean she haunted you? Did you hear her voice?
2: I did hear her voice. I was at a writing retreat in Florida, and I had been given this task by an editor. I was going to do this series of little short lyric essays around my matriarchal lineage. And I just decided, well, let me see how far back I can go. And I found her, and she was listed as Aggie of Color and Tarleton Wilkinson, who is my fourth great grandfather, a white man, and Aggie of Color, who is my fourth great grandmother, appeared on a court document where he had deeded her kitchen utensils or household items like a feather bedstead, a table, pots and pans. And the top of my head blew off, and I thought I had never gotten so close to the period of enslavement in my lineage. You know, as an intellectual, as a professor, as a Black woman in America, I knew the history, but I had never gotten so close to it with my lineage to realize that, you know, that's where the Wilkinson name came from, and the fact that Tarleton was a white man and he had never married a white woman and had 10 children with her. Each little bit of archival research unearthed another wonder to me. And I was really focused on Aggie, and I went to sleep wondering about her life. And I woke up and I heard a voice that said, my mother calls to me, but not in your language. You know, my eyes got popped up and I just began sobbing, knowing that she was my relative. And it seemed to be a call to me that she was asking me to tell her story.
3: Wow. And so she is a character in this book, and she is voice in this book, and you've brought her back in so many ways. What is particular or really vibrant about the foodways of her time and her life that came through generations later in your family?
2: I think for me, what happened was when my grandmother passed, I came up with the idea of the kitchen ghosts. But I realized that almost nothing we do is sort of isolated in our time. Mm-hmm. You know, everything reaches back. In the bread chapter, I say there has always been bread. And I started thinking about how important it was for my grandmother to have bread. And it was always homemade bread. So it was biscuits and it was cornbread. And I began to trace the lineage of bread. Mm-hmm. What would bread have looked like in Aggie's time with the rations she would have had available to her as an enslaved woman? I started thinking about that and just why we do a certain thing, or why, you know, like soft flour that can only be found in this region to make the perfect Southern biscuit. It's not that Northerners can't make biscuits. They can, but it's in the ingredients too. So sometimes even the ingredients are regional.
3: So tell me about some of the things that you cook if you have a certain emotion. You know, is there some time when you're feeling, I don't know, if you're feeling sad or if you're feeling disconnected, do you turn to a certain thing you want to cook?
2: I think bread making brings it all back. The quickest way to sort of commune with the ancestors, if you will, or to sort of meditate through while cooking. I've got what's been wonderful on social media is to see all of these attempts at the biscuits that people send me. Mm-hmm. And I think biscuits are really simple to make, but they also help me sort of commune with the ancestors when I'm making biscuits or cornbread. And the smell of the cornbread, the sizzle of it going into the skillet.
3: When you were doing the research, is there anything that surprised you?
2: Well, perhaps thinking about my mother and her need for birthday celebration. And thinking about sort of the history of Black people not being able to celebrate during enslavement, not knowing their birthdays. That was a surprise.
3: That was a lovely part. You can tell a little bit about your mother loved her birthdays. She just, yes. Right? So tell us about what would that be like?
2: Yeah.
3: And it's actually
2: Valentine's Day. My mother's okay. A Valentine's baby. And so was one of my uncles. February 14th was her birthday. And she would start around Thanksgiving. That's when we would all be together. She would start and she'd say, you know what's coming up. Guess what's coming up? And we all knew what she was doing. Or she would call me and say, my birthday's coming up in a few months. I mean, I think it started as early as July. But she was always talking about her birthday. And then when I did the research and I connected the history of birthdays for Black people in America, I was like, well, maybe she sort of innately knew this. And I think it also, I hadn't realized how important I also thought birthdays were. Because I always tried to make my children's birthdays special when they were little, even to my own detriment.
3: Well, I think it's worth it. You only have it once a year, right?
2: That's true. It's true.
3: I also really, I like how you talk about recipes as being like poems. And you're a poet also. How does it seem like a poem to you? How do you compare poems and recipes?
2: Well, I think it started with hearing my grandmother. Recipes are both, at least in my family, they're both oral and aural. So there's a storytelling element that I think makes them very poetic. And of course, where we're from, the accent and the cadence of the voice is melodic. And in giving me the recipes, she would say, now, what you're going to need is a bowl about the size of that white one down in that cabinet. Reach down there and you'll see what I'm talking about. And, you know, if I pulled out the wrong one, law me, Crystalline, that is not the right one. The white one, the one with the rim around the top. And then I would grab that up and she'd say, and you're going to feel that about half full. Then you'll need a pinch of this. You'll need a dab of that. And just the rhythm in her voice. And I think all the women of her time from down home sounded that way. I mean, I think it's like in that passage that I read. I mean, I think it's cellular memory, right? Like it soothes me. It's almost like a meditation when I think about them making it. And then I sort of become, I feel like in many ways I've become my grandmother. Not only do I see her doing it, when I look down at my hands are moving in the same way with the same rhythm that she had. You know, I make that sort of joke of like, when she would stir things by hand so hard that her breast would be shaking in her house dress and the meat on her arm would be flapping. And now when I'm beating a cake by hand, I'm like, oh, there she is. Like, there it is. Like that same sort of rhythm, that same motion. You know, not only can you look at old pictures and see the faces of your children or your siblings or your aunts in this generation, I would like to think that some of the things that they did or how they spoke, things we can't see in a photograph, are also present.
4: 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That's a story from To the Best of Our Knowledge. 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
5: PRX. is Bird Note. Rosalie Barrow Edge famously said, "The time to protect a species is while it is still common." She was one of the 20th century's most outspoken advocates for birds and the creator of the world's first refuge for raptors. In the U.S., birds of prey were once fair game for farmers and sport hunters who believed that raptors were a threat to livestock. In 1929, Pennsylvania was one of several states that offered a cash reward for every goshawk killed. That drew bounty hunters to the Appalachian Mountains, where migrating eagles, falcons, and hawks died by the thousands. When Rosalie learned of the slaughter, she spearheaded a campaign to lease and later buy a ridgeline hunting ground that locals called Hawk Mountain. In 1934, newly hired game wardens made certain that raptors were no longer hunted for sport, but counted for science. Today, Hawk Mountain Sanctuary attracts hundreds of researchers and volunteers who work to ensure that birds of prey remain a common sight. For Bird Note, I'm Ariana Rimmel. This episode is dedicated to the memory of Nancy Nordhoff, whose legacy of tenacious support for environmental conservation and opportunities for women will last for generations to come.

0: So I was walking my dog the other night, and I came across this guy, Larry. He was just sitting on this concrete ledge drinking a beer. And so I struck up a conversation with him and had a few beers with him. And I noticed that he was missing the thumb on his right hand. So I asked him how he lost it, and this is the tale of that fateful night when a large woman started throwing canned goods at him.
1: I was on Carolina Street, a so-called friend. He set me up because I was sleeping in the kitchen, but he had a fat-ass girlfriend, and she busted open the basement door, my man, and she started throwing canned goods at me 4 feet away, and I had $75 on me. I figured she trying to rob me. So she could have hurt me with them throwing canned goods at me 4 feet away. I'm sleeping in the bed. So him had big ass stuff full with a cup. Went out him with the cup. The cup bust on our forehead. I had a bleeding. So part of the cup, I didn't realize it, got in my thumb, man. And it started swelling after 2 days. Then I went to the hospital. Doctor tried to save it. It turned a canned grill. But he said, Mr. Boutang, you just way too late. We tried to do all we could. It just didn't work out.
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2: Visiting teenagers Morgan Miller and James Cobb stand in a kitchen with plywood paneling and photographs of a Navajo family. They're pulling dough from a plastic bowl to make fry bread.
3: Fry bread leaves flour all over your hands.
4: It's not pleasant at all.
3: I feel it's very pleasant. It makes you feel like you're more involved in the process.
2: Fry bread was invented about 150 years ago when the Navajo were forced to migrate from Arizona to eastern New Mexico. Their food consisted of government rations like flour, sugar, and lard. The tribe used these ingredients to make bread quickly, and so fry bread was born. Irene Nota is a Navajo culture teacher who's invited these campers over to her farm today. She moves the dough outside and heats a large pan of grease over a flame. A tarp protects her from the elements.
5: Our grease should be really, really hot. Or maybe 400, I don't know.
2: As Nota puts the prepared dough into the hot grease, summer monsoon winds pick up.
5: Ooh, ooh, oh my, oh my. Ooh, is that lightning? Ooh, what?
2: The kids help her and pull the tarp back down over the stove. In spite of the fierce weather, Nota continues with her lesson.
5: And we call it Datnilaj. Datnilaj is a Navajo word for fried bread. And Apache, they call it Bankahe. So that's Bankahe. Bankahe, yeah. That's Apache.
2: The atmosphere is festive. Three dogs walk around, curious about all the new people in their backyard.
6: It's very fluffy.
2: Friends and relatives of the Notas stop by for what turns out to be a lot like a family barbecue.
5: This is my sister-in-law, Anna Sanderson. She lives over the hill, and I invite her to come over.
2: The fry bread is topped with ground beef, cheese, mild salsa, and lettuce to make a Navajo taco. While the bread fries, the campers wait anxiously for their first bite.
7: You ever had fry bread?
8: No, never. I'm excited to try it, though.
7: What do you think it's going to taste like?
8: Maybe kind of like fried dough, but like at the fair, but with less sugar.
2: When it's finally time to eat, the kids clean their plates. Some say they're a little disappointed that these tacos aren't as spicy as the ones they're used to back home. But almost all go back for second helpings of fry bread, this time with honey on top. Ann Hoffman, KJZZ News, Flagstaff.
9: My mom was diagnosed with breast cancer in 2002, and she had just left her company, so she lost health insurance. So she had to sell her house to pay for it. She sold her house and rented your dad's house. So they found out that they both have single kids in their 20s, mm-hmm. and they decided that we were perfect for each other.
10: The first time I met your mom, she came up to me and said, "It's a pleasure to meet you. My name is Nadia. I'm going to be your future mother-in-law." The first words out of her mouth.
11: And we hadn't even met yet.
10: And we hadn't even met.
9: So my mom invited you to dinner, and the second I found out about it, I said, call him up, disinvite him. You're not setting me up.
10: And I was pretty disappointed about that as well, because I remember my stepmother had showed me pictures. And I was like, wow, she's really cute. I would love to get to know her.
9: They had to find another way for us to meet.
10: They concocted this story. My father wanted me to go and help him move our stuff out of the rental property. And then your mother showed up with you, but we didn't really hit it off that first day.
9: My mom called you every day that week to get you to the house to help her move.
10: Yeah.
9: So we spent a week together, long, long hours. And by the end of it, we were dating.
10: No, your mother was diagnosed actually when we first started dating.
9: Yeah. We met because of her diagnosis.
10: Yeah. And then she passed a couple of years later, but it bonded us together because we were forced to either support each other or just move on.
9: Right. And when mom died, we bought the house.
10: You know, I think our parents, they realized that if we worked at this, we could create something beautiful.
9: Right. So today is our wedding day. We got married around noon in City Hall.
10: I don't even think I said I do. I said, of course I do, because that's how I felt. You know, I don't think I've ever been so certain about anything in my entire life.
9: I'm the luckiest girl in the world.
10: No.
9: I will never let you out of my grip.

shoulder, baby. One, two, three. 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One, two, three. Head and shoulder, head and shoulder, head and shoulder, baby. One, two, three. Knee and ankle, baby. One, two, three. 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One, two, three. Knee and ankle, knee and ankle, knee and ankle, baby. One, two, three. Eye and nose, baby. One, two, three. Eye and nose, baby. One, two, three. Eye and nose, eye and nose, eye and nose, baby. One, two, three.

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2: Moving right along with some quiet weather settling in across the state. It looks like for the rest of the week, front moving away and high pressure building our way. We have some dry and warm and toasty weather settling in. Clear into below through the night to low 50s. We're sneaking up to the low 80s later on Tuesday, Wednesday too. Abundant sunshine in the forecast. For the Greenwood area, fair weather for the early morning, a low mid-50s. Sunny throughout our Tuesday, looks like for Wednesday, too, and our highs are up between 80 and 85. Pascagoula, cloudy through the night, a low mid-60s. Sunny on Tuesday, the high low 80s, and sunny on Wednesday with our high at 85. I'm meteorologist Jennifer Naramore. 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
5: I've had hundreds of big conversations, and my conversation partners share wisdom I carry with me wherever I go. Here's an image I love of the late Vincent Harding, of what we can all be, live human signposts. Vincent Harding himself was a live human signpost, and he remains a mentor to me and countless others. He was a central figure in the civil rights movement, a speechwriter for Martin Luther King Jr. He spent the rest of his life on a project called Veterans of Hope, bringing the wisdom of the movement to young people in hurting places. This is Becoming Wise. I'm Krista Tippett.

0: There's a story you tell that was about your conversation, encounter you were having in a hard neighborhood in Boston, and a young man named Daryl.
1: Yes.
0: Would you tell that story about signposts, his image of signposts?
1: What I remember from that story was that a dear young friend of mine, Eugene Rivers, young at that time.
0: Right.
1: I guess Gene is a good
0: still
1: deal
0: still busy
1: old.
0: In Boston.
1: You're still busy in Boston.
0: Yeah.
1: I met this young man in Eugene's apartment, and this young man came up just to sit next to me because he wanted to talk in a more personal way. It turned out that he was one of the leaders of the drug-running folks at the time. But what he said to me was that he really felt that one of the reasons why he had gone in the way that he had gone, not trying in any way to excuse himself, was the fact that he, like many other young people, were operating in a situation where they felt it was just very, very dark all around.

my parents fled Ethiopia in 1978. The Derg, the military junta, had marked my father for arrest. He had one night. He left immediately, going into hiding in the countryside. My mother stayed behind with their toddler, Umsalu, hoping the danger would pass. It didn't. By April of that year, staying meant dying. They walked to Sudan, on foot. They reached a camp, and it was there, in the space between one life and the next, that I was conceived. Not planned, not an accident, but the natural consequence of two people who had survived something together and were still choosing to believe in the future. They did not know if they would make it to Frankfurt. They conceived me anyway. They moved forward anyway. They released the outcome anyway.

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2: Any wet weather near the Gulf Coast will be tapering off. We have some quiet weather settling in with a large area of high pressure building our way. Overall chances for wet weather are pretty low for the next several days. For Olive Branch through the night, crystal clear, low 50s, and sunny throughout our Tuesday, Wednesday too. Highs upper 70s to near 80 degrees. For the Vicksburg area, fair weather through the night, a low upper 50s, and sunny on Tuesday, the high low 80s. Dry Wednesday, the high 85. And for Hattiesburg, the wet weather moving out. Cloudy through the night, a low 60s. Sunny throughout our Tuesday, Wednesday too, with highs right around 85. I'm meteorologist Jennifer Naramore. 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
1: Hello, hello, this is a test. This is a test. Hold on.
2: I have no idea what to say.
3: What do you know about Mexican wrestling?
2: I know next to nothing.
3: Can you describe where we are and what's around us?
2: So we're in South Park, which is an area of Seattle. It's it's pretty industrial.
4: Hello, ladies and gentlemen. This is our second call. We will begin tonight's Lucha Libre action in 5 minutes. Gather around, everybody. The fun is about to begin in 5 minutes.
5: Oh, okay, yeah, go for it.
6: The thing I like most about the luchadors and luchadoras are their masks. There are plenty of other good reasons to like them too, but it's the masks that tend to get to me. These are fighters and heroes and villains who never have to show their faces. As the sun dips closer to the industrial structures that surround this city block-sized patch of grass in Seattle's South Park, 300 or so people press in around a raised wrestling ring. Kids are running around and someone is passing out free oranges.
4: Ladies and gentlemen, there we go. Yeah. Welcome to South Park and welcome to the third annual Lucha in the Park. Welcome, everybody.
6: It's Lucha Libre, commonly called Mexican wrestling, and it's awesome. Here's why.
7: Break his arm off!
8: Break his arm off!
6: In Lucha Libre, every wrestler is either good or evil. Purely good or evil.
2: Technica?
9: Rudos.
6: It's a world that is simplified just down to its bare essentials.
2: Technica?
6: Technicos are heroes. They are good. They fight clean. They tend to play the parts of heroic common folk like teachers and farmers. And technicos always fight rudos who might be drunks or racist or corrupt politicians. Rudos are cruel. They cheat to win. And if they lose, they throw a fit. For Rudo, pretty much anything is fair game. There's only one thing that is never supposed to happen.
4: Please welcome Chicago!
6: A Rudo hops into the ring. His character wears...

0: wears an American flag as his uniform. This is actually a pretty common trope for a Rudo villain, the American. His tag team partner is a cross-dressing wrestler in a short skirt who wears a platinum wig on top of her mask.
1: Ladies and gentlemen, the tag team partner...
0: On the other side of the ring, one of the Technico opponents is wearing leopard print tights, and the other one is a wasp, Ray Jaguar and La Avispa. As the acrobatics begin, the crowd loves it. I love it. There's throws and holds. But as the match progresses, something different happens. The Rudo dressed in the American flag straddles Ray Jaguar, pinning him to the mat face down. He starts to untie the string that holds Ray Jaguar's mask on, and as Ray Jaguar struggles to free himself, my stomach drops. This is how the crowd reacted.
2: It's a really, really pretty rare moment in lucha because the mask is such a sacred thing that you don't mess with that. My name is La Avispa. I am a luchadora with Lucha Libre Volcánica. So pretty much in lucha libre, the ultimate disrespect against your opponent is to take off their mask. That's kind of the ultimate cheating move, and so everyone's really shocked and surprised and amazed all at the same time when somebody gets their mask taken off. Luckily, he covered his face fast enough. If you don't cover your face and people see you, you cannot wrestle with that mask again. So he was quick on it, he got it back on, and I don't really think anybody figured out who he was, so he's good to wrestle again.
0: The thing I like about Lucha Libre is the predictable unpredictability of it. It's like rolling a 20-sided die where all the possible outcomes exist somewhere where you can rationalize them, yet with each toss there's still so much room for the unexpected. Lucha Libre exists somewhere in the uncanny valley between slapstick and fighting, the bad kind, where part of me laughs at it because it's funny, and part of me laughs at it because it makes me nervous.
3: My name is Jeff. What's your name?
4: Enrique.
3: Can you tell me about your mask and why you're wearing it? You can hold it if you want.
4: Well, the reason why I bought this mask is I thought it was pretty cool because, well, about all the wrestling, it's just pretty dang cool.
0: This piece was produced by Jeff Atman as part of the 24-hour radio race from KCRW's Independent Producer Project. 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
2: Moving right along with some quiet weather settling in across the state. It looks like for the rest of the week, front moving away and high pressure building our way. We have some dry and warm and toasty weather settling in. Clear into below through the night to low 50s. We're sneaking up to the low 80s later on Tuesday, Wednesday too. Abundant sunshine in the forecast. For the Greenwood area, fair weather for the early morning, a low mid-50s. Sunny throughout our Tuesday, looks like for Wednesday too, and our highs are up between 80 and 85. Pascagoula, cloudy through the night, a low mid-60s. Sunny on Tuesday, the high low 80s, and sunny on Wednesday with our high at 85. I'm meteorologist Jennifer Naramore. 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

0: I am 50 feet underwater, alone, a quarter mile offshore from the Kohala coast of Hawaii Island. The fish on my stringer are bleeding into the current.
1: I can see the faint copper trace dissolve into blue.
0: Something in the water around me is reading the signal. Then the shadow comes. 15 feet of tiger shark, striped and deliberate, materializing from the haze the way large things do underwater. Not approaching so much as arriving. She circles once. Her eyes find mine. She stops. I do not turn away. I hold position, eye to eye, and I wait. People who haven't spent years in the ocean read this as confrontation, a near-death experience to recount at dinner parties. But I see a shark almost every dive. The shark is not a metaphor. She is a Tuesday. Hanging there in the blue while she decides what I am, I think about my father. Dr. Moges Bizuna, born in Harar, Ethiopia in 1944, the son of a wealthy man who refused to acknowledge him, raised in a shack by his mother. At 10 years old, he left home and traveled 50 miles to find a school because the town he came from had no school past the third grade, and he had already decided that the ceiling above him was not his ceiling. He's 81 years old now. He's losing his vision. The man who chased light across continents can no longer read his phone. There's a story my father told at every party, every family gathering, every holiday table throughout my childhood in Indianapolis. He told it the way people tell stories that contain them. Not to inform, but to return. He was 10 years old, sharing a single rented room with four other boys at the school 50 miles from home. They paid $2 a month, pennies, for injera and shurawat twice a day and a place to sleep.
1: When winter came and the days grew shorter, they were offered candles for 25 cents each. One boy refused to pay his share. The other four children, including my father, each paid extra and bought the candles themselves.
0: They were 10 years old. They had already learned that the agreement, everyone contributes, everyone benefits, was the only structure that worked. You did not wait for perfect conditions. You filled the gap and moved forward. But the boy who refused to pay used the light the most. He sat closest to the candle. He read the longest. He seemed to believe he was clever. So they took their blankets and built a wall around him. If he would not pay for the light, he would not receive it. But the enclosure had a flaw. They couldn't seal the ceiling. Light leaked through the top and pooled inside his fort, while they shivered in open

open air. He was warm and illuminated, and because he was 10 years old and hadn't yet learned the cost of certain kinds of cleverness, he began to read aloud, just to let them know. So they sat in the dark, together, and refused to buy light at all. The boy had fashioned his own candle from fat and cloth. The smell spread through the neighborhood until neighbors arrived with sticks and taught him a lesson that reason could not. After that, he paid his share. They lit the candle. They all had light. My father told this story laughing, not as a lesson. He never said, "And so you see, the moral is," he told it as a memory that delighted him, that contained something true about how the world works. He laughed at the rancid candle. He laughed at the neighbors. He laughed at the image of 5 10-year-old boys negotiating the economics of shared light. I retold it at his 70th birthday party in Indianapolis. He had forgotten the story entirely. He listened to me tell it and laughed with his whole body, as if though hearing it for the first time. By then, it had already passed from him to me so completely that he no longer needed to carry it. My parents fled Ethiopia in 1978. The Derg, the military junta, had marked my father for arrest. He had one night. He left immediately, going into hiding in the countryside. My mother stayed behind with their toddler, Umsalu, hoping the danger would pass. It didn't. By April of that year, staying meant dying. They walked to Sudan, on foot. They reached a camp, and it was there, in the space between one life and the next, that I was conceived. Not planned, not an accident, but the natural consequence of two people who had survived something together and were still choosing to believe in the future. They did not know if they would make it to Frankfurt. They conceived me anyway. They moved forward anyway. They released the outcome anyway.

They reach Frankfurt, where I would be born a few months later. My father's brother, Alamayo, was painting a hunger cloth for a German church. That commission financed my parents' flight from Sudan. In 1981, after my first birthday, the White Harvest Church in Indianapolis sponsored our immigration to the United States. My brother rejoined us a year later, after 4 years of separation, held whole by his grandmother, while my parents rebuilt a life on the other side of the world.

0: My father completed his PhD. He taught anatomy and physiology for 30 years. The architecture of the human body, how systems connect, how structure supports function, how every visible action depends on invisible preparation. He was teaching the same thing in the classroom he had learned in horror. He just had a different language for it by then. Last week, my children's mother called and asked me to take the kids. My daughter, Mary Coco, 12. My son, Mogus Mackay, 10, named for his grandfather. Later that night, she sent me a message. Thank the kids. I didn't know what she meant. I asked them about it in the morning. Mary has been making sea creatures from beads and elastic cord, squids, octopuses, starfish, and selling them to her classmates. Mogus learned to make them too and sells the same item for $20 that his sister sells for $10. He has always understood leverage. When they arrived at their mother's house and found her upset, they didn't ask for an explanation. They came up with a plan. Mary gave Mogus $50, money they had made themselves at school with their hands, and sent him out into the rain to find something to ease her mother's pain. He walked to four stores. He selected a necklace, her favorite lemonade, and a small jade cat, because their mother loves cats. Mary stayed home and watched her baby half-sibling until the boyfriend came back from work. They left the gifts and a note on the bed and said nothing about it afterward. I did not teach them to do this. I recognized it. I have seen it before, in a cold room in horror, in a refugee camp in Sudan, in a retirement community in Charlotte where my father can no longer see his grandchildren's faces. My father traveled 50 miles. I descend 50 feet. My children spent $50, not because they were told, but because darkness asked and they answered with what light they had. My father's losing his vision. A window once open is now closing. I cannot fix this. What I can do is keep diving, keep teaching, keep raising Mogus and Mary Coco in the light of what was passed to me. Now it passes forward again, in small, unremarkable acts. A necklace, a lemonade, a jade cat left silently on a bed.
1: Puget Sound has been known as Puget Sound for a long time. But before it was known as Puget Sound, people lived there who didn't call it by that name. Some people have started calling the waters of Puget Sound and the Strait of Georgia by a new name, a collective name, the Salish Sea. It's a name that honors the area's original inhabitants, the Coast Salish people. This next piece is called Ode to the Salish Sea. It's a composed documentary by Paolo Pietropaolo that plays homage to this beautiful part of the country and draws attention to the fragile interconnectedness of its culture and environment.
2: And the question for police to me at the layaks and to the him at its roots. So yet now I thought no squall when it's not quail could not sneak quackle. Just the hymns the him at the roots are. Nil the sailor sea, nil the wind tan, roots are, roots are, nahim at. It's no theme master couldn't eat in the Swatner's column. The smoke's weight near to Seattle, to Vancouver, to Seamus at E, to Vancouver Island.
3: So that's a pretty characteristic noise, is walking through the Salal.
2: Nis question is the Kunasu Timasa Huan need and Swan Squalowan who come at the cot Salish Sea at the Nahimits to its art.
3: And the funny thing about it is that they order this from all across North America to stick in their floral arrangements. And we just have it here. But yet, when people move here, they mow it all down and stick up some bloody Kentucky bluegrass. This is all Gary Oak and little Rocky Oak crops, and there's, it's kind of the land of the alligator lizard. Virtually everything now, these are all endangered ecosystems. These rocky outcrops and the a whole lot of different wildflowers that
4: Douglas fir, arbutus, open savannas, hot dry summers, warm, mild winters.
2: Sealer Sea.
3: If you look here, you can see 3,000 years of human occupation. This is all Nidden site, so this is a village site. Well, we're looking at a map here, and you can see the Salish Sea. Classic geological formations that run in long striations and folded sedimentary seabeds.
4: Ancient
3: granite and batholith, and that bit of sea in between the crumpled island and the edge of North America is the Salish Sea. I always think that the Salish Sea looks a little bit like an octopus, if you imagine the head as Juan de Fuca Strait. And then there's sort of tentacles, so you've got Georgia Strait, Harris Strait, Boundary Pass, Chincomalee, those sort of areas. Those are all the legs of the octopus.
2: We are the Salish people.
3: There's probably 150 different names that describe all the different water bodies of the Salish Sea. Georgia Strait, Douglas fir, arbutus.
5: Just draw a straight line down the coast between Vancouver Island and the mainland. By any mariner's standard, it is a strait.
3: Georgia Strait.
5: The actual body of water is not a sea. We might as well call it a puddle or a pond. The term Salish Sea is relatively new, but I can tell you where the name Strait of Georgia appeared, because we kept records. It was actually named on the birthday of King George III, His Majesty King George III.
3: Georgia Strait.
5: We've already named the body of water. It's been named in honor of an individual who funded and instigated an expedition to the area. Let's stick with what we have. On Monday, the 4th of June, 1792,
3: Georgia Strait,
5: double allowance of grog to drink the king's health. So they basically just had this drunken, food-filled party on the boat. The name was born out of that. In honor of King George III.
3: Georgia Strait.
2: We are the Salish people.
5: You've got British Columbia ferries, train car after train car filled with grain, unloading onto ships, the commercial boats, the big tanker ships. A very active international water. Let's stick with what we have.

0: degradation of our ocean bottoms and shores, and the sea life depleting. Very few salmon return to the streams now.
1: There's just less life.

0: whole water would be boiling with this frenzied activity of herring. And then you'd get like screaming gulls. And then coming in after the herring would be the big Chinook. And then you'd get orcas coming in after the Chinook. There's just less life. So we don't have any herring anymore.
1: Very few salmon return to our streams.
0: We haven't been looking after this Salish Sea and treating it as a toilet bowl, I think.
1: That's the part that burdens my heart, because we've lost so much. I only have stories to tell my children now. What we're proposing now is the idea that we have another layer, and that layer be the Salish Sea, to be used in Puget Sound, Juan de Fuca, and Georgia Strait. And those three names be kept and not to be done away with.
0: This is the lifeblood of the Salish Sea.
1: It completes our history. Salish Sea.
0: This creek's named after my grandfather, by my great-grandmother. They lived on a village site called Quananich. So I call it Monte Creek / Winanich. Depending on what I'm feeling like.
1: It completes our history.
0: There's just less life. I still sit here and go, how could we have been so arrogant?
1: It completes our history. Salish Sea at the Nahim at Stozar. Welcome to the shores of the Salish Sea. We're standing on the shores of our beach, the Salish Sea.
2: That was Ode to the Salish Sea, a composed documentary by Vancouver-based producer Paolo Pietropaolo. You heard the sounds of nature and industry in the Vancouver Island area of British Columbia, Canada. The three speaking voices belong to Brioni Penn, a local geographer and artist, Keith Roy, a spokesperson for the Monarchist League of Canada, and George Harris of the Chemainus First Nation, who spoke in both English and Hulkaminam, one of the Coast Salish languages. 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

0: Lisa Fittipaldi lays a wide swath of pale yellow across the canvas. The motion of her brush is fluid and confident. It's the little things that let on that she's blind. The way she faces me and talks while her brush moves across the canvas, and the way she occasionally slides her hand along the dry parts of the painting.
1: Okay, if you put your hands on this canvas, I put markers into the canvas. Like right here is a marker. You probably can't feel it, but this is oil. This is acrylic. That tells me that this is the wall. This is the door frame. This is the shelving. See the difference? You feel the difference?
0: She fills in the color of the wall. Her brush deftly avoids the border of the doorway and the pencil lines that sketch out an elderly man. When it's finished, the painting will show two men relaxing in an antique shop. It's an old-fashioned oil portrait of a scene that Lisa never saw. It's inspired by an antique dealer Lisa met on a trip to England.
1: This is fantasy. I can't tell you if the guy really looked like this, but these are the things that got triggered in my head, and I'm painting you what I thought I saw, and that's the fun of it.
0: Lisa has never seen her paintings. For most of her life, she was a CPA for a large hospital. Lisa started losing her vision in 1993. She was driving down a highway, and suddenly, everything went black. She was diagnosed with vasculitis, which reduces blood flow to her eyes. Color and depth began to fade away. The world became a muddle of light and shapes.
1: The canvas is easier for me to get around on than in the space that we're standing in now, because the space is three-dimensional, the canvas is only one. And it's things you never would have considered that are so hard to do, like getting yourself dressed. Being blind, if you really dwell on it, it's a very painful kind of adjustment, because you just lose a lot. I wasn't getting out of bed. I wasn't eating. I was just laying there waiting for myself to, I don't know, die, who knows. And my husband went to Walmart and he bought me a child's watercolor set.
2: Actually, I threw it at her. Out of frustration. And out of frustration, she did the first painting. That's it on the wall right there. The three jars. I looked at it, couldn't believe it. And I actually cried.
1: I still wasn't eating. But I was in the garage 12 hours a day, getting angry and angrier, and I was expressing it on a piece of watercolor paper. That's how I got to art.
0: Lisa's first painting shows colored jars from an angle. Where they overlap, new colors emerge. She attributes her talent to her mathematical mind and almost photographic memory. Soon her husband was taking her to art museums and talking her through the great masterpieces, and she began to study color theory in earnest.
1: Combining color is a matter of math. And so if you combine 50% of a transparent red with a 50% of a transparent yellow, you're going to get a brilliant orange. You know that shadows are warm, believe it or not, and so you have to put a little bit of warm into your shadow. So if you use your analytical abilities, you can put color down better than if you just go by the seat of your pants.
0: The colors in Lisa's paintings are vivid and brassy. They're not necessarily realistic. Skin tones, which require the most delicate mixing, pose the greatest challenge.
1: The faces might be too red, they might not be too red. I have no clue. But if I angst about if the skin colors were perfectly balanced like a portrait painter, I probably would never even get up the guts to paint a face.
0: Lisa began showing her paintings just to clear out the garage. Now they sell for thousands at Gallery Soco in a trendy part of Austin, Texas. The gallery doesn't make much fanfare out of the fact that she's blind, just an article tacked near the door. On a recent Saturday, Amadora Puchol examined one of Lisa's paintings.
3: Well, it's this couple on a bar, and they have a mirror on front, so I really like the detail also that you see the back of them, but on the reflection of the mirror, you can see their faces. And I can almost tell that they just met. I like the combination of the colors with the light. It makes me, I don't know, it makes me feel like they are having fun.
0: How would your opinion or reaction to this change if I told you she was completely blind? She'd been blind for about 10 years.
3: No. How can you do that? Uh-uh. It's no way.
0: Lisa is used to a fair amount of skepticism and doubt. Her blindness has brought her work a lot of attention, but it has come with a price.
1: For the first 2 years of my painting, nobody knew I couldn't see. I got it in my head that I was going to come out of the closet. And it was probably one of the biggest mistakes I ever made. People say, oh, you couldn't, your husband did this, you couldn't have done this, you couldn't have done that, or no, you're not really blind, right? Somebody does not go through their lives not being able to drive, not being able to read print, just for the sake of being on CNN. That used to be my thing, is to prove to somebody just because I can't see doesn't mean I can't paint on the same part as somebody who can see. But now I've gone beyond that. And the hubbub about being blind has sort of like died out. I sell because people like the art.
0: For Studio 360, this is Michael May.

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Give PRX Remix a call at 615-26-REMIX and tell us your story.

0: evening and welcome to Yesterday, Today, and Tomorrow, the only program on radio today where the generations get together on a regular basis to discuss, compare, and contrast their ideas on a wide variety of topics. This is the May program, and our topic tonight is the work ethic. I'm happy to have with me and my guest tonight, representing the younger generation, Trey Payne. He's with the Snelling Personnel Department, Personnel Services Department, and he's 26. He'll be representing the younger generation. In the middle generation is Robert Mantione. He's with the Department of Employment Security with the state of Arkansas. He's a division chief in the labor market and information area. Dr. Bert Mann with the College of Business here at UALR and Department of Management.
1: Right.
0: Okay, and our discussion tonight, as I mentioned, is in the work ethic. Every generation has to go through work. Tonight, we want to begin with the middle generation. A lot of times we kind of go around to the older generation first, but I thought in discussing the work ethic, I'd start with the middle generation. So I'd like to start with you, Robert Mantione, and ask you this basic question. What is the work ethic of your generation, and upon what is it based, and how do you compare it with the other generations?
1: Right. Well, good evening, Phil. First, let me say thank you very much for allowing me to participate in this panel discussion. Let me say that ethics on a whole, if you discuss it as a philosophy, I think can transcend some of the generations. My generation, which I represent, I believe is based on the codes of morality that society has given us. I do think that the code of ethics, if you will, is nothing more than a demonstration of the morality of this generation.
0: And when you compare your generation with the younger generation or the older generation, how do you feel like the middle generation fits in?
1: Well, I think I think some of the ethics that might be pinpointed in tonight's discussion probably, like I said, transcends from younger to older generation. The ones I think you're getting at is possibly the ones I might view it differently. For example, with the older generation that came out from World War II, post-World War II, and Korean War, there was probably more of a team philosophy or ethic towards accomplishment, pulling all together to make sure things were done. In my generation, I believe that there is a sense of comparable teamwork. However, in my opinion, some of the younger generation has stemmed a little bit away from that, and there's a little bit more focus on ethics of individual needs.
0: Let's go ahead back to the younger generation then. Trey Payne, how do you analyze for your generation what the work ethic is?
2: My views differ and my feelings might differ a little or not coincide perfectly with the rest of my generation. Being that I wasn't a latchkey kid, I think our generation was dubbed starting the latchkey kid. A lot of single families there, and the kids were responsible for bringing that key to the school. My parents are still happily married. Also, another thing I thought that my views might differ a little were families at that time were stressing loyalty as far as their work, and a lot of, bad times happened, I guess, kind of during the 80s, where businesses had to downsize, and a lot of people had been working for these for 20 years. Saw their parents being letting go as kind of a stab in the back, and didn't feel that loyalty that they should possess that to companies these days. So in my views, that's going to be a little different because I am also part of a family business. Also, the technology that we were brought up on, I think we're more along the lines of the video games. Computers came along a little bit later. I think the younger generation now has gotten a little bit more away from the video games, but the computers, the technology is really, there's 8-10-year-old kids out there that can do more with computers than a lot of 50-year-old people.
0: How do you, when you look over the group that fits into that younger generation, how do you feel like they are developing their work ethic? Where are they finding their ground for a work ethic? Are they finding it in places other than the home? Well, what I'm hearing you say is more of in the area of how to do things rather than the what's behind why you do something and how far you go with something in terms of

0: if you were able to express a certain amount of freedom, you were a nonconformist. You were anti-establishment. I would let the doctor describe his generation.
1: I was just going to ask him, well, what did they say about your generation when you were young, Dr. Madden?
2: Oh, yeah, I remember growing up in the 50s when Elvis Presley first came into vogue, and the furor and the controversy that he generated in this country when he appeared on the Ed Sullivan Show, and they refused to show him his body below the waist because of fear it may corrupt the youth of America. And the older generation thought that the music that we were enjoying then was just terrible music, and they never really appreciated any of the rock and roll music. Now, of course, the music of that time has become pretty well known, and
1: tame, I think,
2: compared to the music that's coming up now. And I can say about that music what they said about our music.
1: Let me take you back even farther into your parents' generation, Dr. Madden, with and those that were coming through World War II, the effect that World War II would have had on the work ethic.
2: Well, what Robert had said earlier about the middle generation, thought, you know, the older generation was more into working together to accomplish goals, doing a lot of teamwork. This came as a result, I think, of World War II, because that was obviously a lot of teamwork that had to be done. Although I will tend to disagree with him on one issue, that the current generation is not involved in teamwork. I think that that's debatable. I know in the College of Business Administration, we teach a lot of courses where we require teamwork. That is a basic part of the course. So students coming up now, even though they have done a lot of individual work on their own, they still are expected to do teamwork as they go through our curriculum. So that's still an important part of ethics, is to be able to work together with other people.
1: Robert Mantione, let me ask you another question. Does having a good work ethic for any generation, I guess, but I'm asking your generation in the middle, does that equal success? And if you have a bad work ethic, does that mean you're going to have failure?
0: Well, Phil, let me relay how I feel about that. If your work ethic was one that was questionable, if your ethic was one that was putting yourself before others at all odds, if you were one that did not follow the basic tenets of honesty or loyalty or integrity, I think sooner or later it's going to catch up with you. Whether we're talking about private entrepreneurship, sooner or later, the wrong customer is going to be screwed. If we're talking about working for somebody else, sooner or later, the bosses and or somebody in that company is going to recognize them. Certainly in government, in the last 20 years, there has been a certain amount of groundbreaking and ethical discussions. Even there, you can run, but you can't hide. Mm-hmm. Conversely, if a person is to follow a certain code, if you will, of ethics, and that being honest and that being forthright and being doing the right thing for the right reasons, I think that is a success story. I think that is a formula for great success, however one might determine that level of success.
1: Mm-hmm. Trey Payne, what do you think about that? Does having a good work ethic for your generation mean success?
3: I believe so. I mean, I think a good work ethic is defined over all generations. You know, there's you're gonna have success, good work habits, punctuality, accountability, all the things that are basically required in that. I think there's gonna be varieties, kind of things that each generation does a little bit differently that make it maybe something like an older generation might not say that's such a good work ethic to have. As far as maybe the hours you put in, if you can get the same amount accomplished in 50 hours as it takes someone 70 hours, does that make your work ethic any less striving? But I do believe, you know, that having a good work ethic is gonna drive you to success if you have all of the keys that produce a good work ethic.
1: Mm-hmm. Recently, I heard one of the programs on NPR here, they were discussing

0: discussing parents and how that they are doing the work for their kids, more or less, in schoolwork is what it was referring to. So I'd like to direct this question to you, Dr. Madden. Is parental involvement to the point where they're doing the work for their kids in school, as seems to be the case in a lot of ways, is that going to develop the same work ethic for that generation, that young generation, in the estimation of your generation? That's probably a leading question.
1: Bill, I don't know really if I can answer that well or not. What one problem that does exist currently in the university setting is the issue of plagiarism. There's so many sites on the internet which one can go to that will almost write any report. They can find any report on any topic already written. And this has been a problem in any university courses that require papers written on certain topics. And I don't think the parents are helping the students do this in the university setting. Now, in the younger high school, junior high school setting, perhaps so. I don't know. I can't really speak
0: to
1: that.
0: Well, let's ask Robert Mantioni about that. In the younger middle generation, your generation still sees some kids in school. How do you?
2: I actually have children in schools right now, and so I face some of the problems that we're discussing. Phil, let me ask you this. It all comes down to the old adage, what came first, the chicken or the egg? Mm-hmm. For me, work ethics are established at home. They're established long before a child ever leaves that home for school and or for career orientation. Do I think that there might be a problem with parents doing some of the homework and doing some of the legwork for the kids? Absolutely. That doesn't necessarily mean that close parenting or parenting with their children and working through some schoolwork is a bad thing. Just the opposite. That's a good thing. However, having parents do the work for the children leaves the children in absence of the lesson for which that particular work assignment was for. If, in fact, that was to be propagated and they get to a point where they go to work, they're going to be looking for people to take on the brunt of what they're doing for work, or possibly could. And if they do that, then most certainly, the work ethic, where the rubber meets the road in industry or private enterprise, it's going to be a big problem.
0: Trey Payne, what do you think about that? You're pretty close to that age group there.
3: I had an example of that in college. My roommate, his mom was an English professor at a different school, and she did most of his papers for him. They didn't see any problem with that. He was a med student and didn't really see the point of him writing papers on, I guess, on literature that he had read. I personally, with the way I was brought up, that was wrong. You learn how to do that on your own, even if it's not going to get you the A that you supposedly need to have. You go ahead and do that on your own, and you learn from there. I think it becomes a way to fall back. If you found something in your workplace that you don't know how to do, you're just going to go find someone else that does, have them do it, and then you're going to take the responsibility or get the accolades for it, even though you didn't do it and you've never learned how to do that.
0: Mm-hmm. Before we run out of time, I want to ask one more question, and that has to do with the times we live in and the fact we hear so much about being overworked and having so much work. Does working too much affect one's work ethic? Let's go with Dr. Madden on that.
1: That's a good question, Phil. In my position as a professor here in the management department, I have quite a few students every semester who are full-time employed with families, children. They work a full 40 hours a week and attend school, taking anywhere from 1 to 4 classes per term, usually in the evening. On the surface, it would appear that they are very overworked. The hours that they have to put in to maintain their family, their job, and their classes. But amazingly, those are some of the better students. They rise to the occasion. They find time to do the work, and they put in a lot of hours, but something motivates them to do that. And so I don't subscribe to the theory that that there is such a thing as overwork that can lead to bad ethics. I think overwork, when you're doing it for a goal or an objective, one can usually find the time to do it.
0: Straight pain? What do you think about that? Are you overworked?
3: I don't think so. I think that, you know, you work as hard as you want to achieve the success that you want, and I think that a lot of that depends on how much success you want to have. And, you know, you're going to work as hard as it takes for you to get to that level that you want to be, or that level.
4: Central Center phone off ramp.
5: I'll be sticking to the Central Center phone off ramp.

0: I'm Gucci Goo. What makes a bully? What makes a person a bully is when a person go through something and he or she is mad or sad. They feel the only way to take it out is to take it out on the next person. I don't know, that's how I think it works. I remember when someone used to go around pushing whoever was in his way. One day he pushed me and I became a bully.
1: Mad Genius presents Whereabouts. I'm Magnus Genioso, and this is a show about the sense of place.
2: Hi.
1: Hello.
2: Anything you're looking for?
1: This is Eric Teisberg, owner of Resale Records in Madison, Wisconsin. Formerly a car garage, some have called it a
2: dilapidated record store. Yeah, I wouldn't care one way or the other. It's a pretty good description, actually.
1: We've recorded the sounds in Eric's world, which Eric will now conduct. Like a song.
2: The records. Just flip through and look at them. On a windy day, you'll hear, like, the big old tree outside scraping across the roof. Oh, on the walls? There's album covers, sheet music, and they're here for atmosphere. Art, atmosphere.
1: Yeah.
2: Cousins. Oh, the oil cans. My father had in his garage. Hey, this is a workout for holding a table for the records. There's a futon there, some pillows. Anything to make the dog and I comfortable. Oh, that's Snow. And as you can see, Snow is indicating that he has to go outside. The records sell themselves. I'll tell you what's become. It literally has become a museum. You know, retro, blah, blah, blah. You buy a record, and it's super rare, and you never listen to it. What's the point?
1: When do you put tea on when you come in?
2: Oh, I don't use it for tea myself. I throw some hot water in the toilet. It freezes. My father bought the building back in late 77. I had talked to him about opening a record store. He wanted to repair appliances. My father died within 6 months after opening this. When I was a kid, my parents for Christmas gave me the best of Henry Mancini and Herb Albert, whipped cream and other delights. I would collect picture sleeves or EPs just because it appealed to me visually. That's what I immediately missed when I sold my collection. I'm over it now. What else am I gonna do? I'll tell you what's become. It literally has become a museum. My second wife said it was my mistress. Yeah, I hope every day that someone will come through the door and make me an offer that I can't refuse. And of course, you know I'll have to then. Whoever buys this place will level it. I guess there'll be a semi-tear in the corner of my eye for that last time when I close the door. And that'll be it. But hey, nothing lasts in life.
1: Whereabouts is produced and composed by Mad Genius. See you soon.

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1: There's a basic human need to be heard, to be listened to. 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

0: I'm Jana Levin.
1: And I'm Steve Strogatz.
0: And this is The Joy of Why, a podcast from Quanta Magazine exploring some of the biggest unanswered questions in math and science today. Hey, Steve.
1: Hi, Jana.
0: Different day, different studio.
1: Yes, I'm going for the Orson Welles look here. This is really dramatic, right?
0: I actually like it. It's looking good. I want to talk to you today about something that's gotten quite controversial. And so I really want to ask your honest take on string theory. How do you really feel about string theory?
1: I don't really have an informed opinion.
0: That has never stopped anybody.
1: What I'm told is it's helping a lot in pure math. That techniques from string theory are being imported into fields like algebraic geometry. As for what it's doing for physics, I get the feeling it's the best game in town, but it's hard to tell yet whether it's going to really describe the physics of our universe.
0: Yeah, I think it's been a fascinating legacy. So the excitement initially was that string theory might do for quantum gravity what all of these famous theories like the electroweak theory and the theories about the matter forces did for matter, which is to say it unified them all into one sort of elegant equation. And so the hope was that there would be one string theory, right? And instead, what happened is there ended up being this vast landscape of possible string theories, like 10 to the 500 possible vacua or starting points. And that became at first a tremendous disappointment. And then people sort of ran with it and started talking about the multiverse. Mm-hmm. And then that led to a very strong, I think, reaction against string theory.
1: Yeah.
0: But that hasn't rocked your world, that sort of reaction against it.
1: My personal world?
0: Yeah. Yeah.
1: I don't know what to make of it. I mean, I do hear people criticizing it very much as being untestable in principle. A lot of people invoke Karl Popper and his whatever era that was, 1940s or 50s era philosophy of science. Mm. There's a part of me that wants to believe that this could work because it seems so compelling to be able to get rid of the problems of renormalization that have afflicted a lot of attempts to quantize gravity. And that was the initial selling point, wasn't it? That string theory could handle that in a way that other theories had trouble with?
0: I would say that the big success was that gravitons, which are the little quanta of gravity waves, the way that photons are the quanta of electromagnetic waves, were natural, a natural ringing of a string in the same way that the other particles were harmonics on a string. And so that was really the enthusiasm. Whether it was not fully quantized is really a different story. Well, you know, I brought some of these concerns up to our guest, who is a very influential string theorist, Kumran Vafa. He's a professor at Harvard. And it was interesting because he didn't dismiss the concerns. And one of the ideas he had was to invoke a concept he's called the swampland. So it looked like there were all of these string theories and it was totally proliferating and we couldn't find our universe in this muck. And so he had a program instead to kind of cull theories that he could prove failed.
1: First of all, I love the term swampland, very suggestive. But what are some of the admissibility criteria? What sends you to the swamp?
0: Yeah, it's interesting. It's such a complicated program, but it could be that it won't lead to the kind of universe we observe today, or the matter fields don't drop out to match what we expect from the standard model of particle physics, which is so successful. General relativity, it can't look like a different theory of gravity. So we have these key anchors. We want any theory that goes beyond these to be able to replicate the successes in the right regime. And so I think it's just kind of a way of whacking through the brush and clearing away what you know is weed, right, from what you're hoping to find, I guess, which would, in this analogy, be like, I don't know, the roses.
1: This sounds great.
0: So that's sort of my synopsis of the scenario, but maybe we should hear from Kumran himself. Here's theoretical physicist Kumran Vafa. Kumran, welcome to The Joy of Why. We're excited to have you on the show.
2: Thanks. It's a great pleasure to be on this show.
0: I can see some equations on the blackboard behind you. I want to open for our audience just to ask, how does a person get into theoretical physics? What's drawn you to that subject?
2: My interest in theoretical physics started when I was a kid. I vividly remember my awe and amazement, the fact that the moon does not fall down as something needing some explanation. And it bothered me that most people were not bothered by this fact that there's this thing up there and it might hit them on their head or something. But it was kind of, yeah, it's cool, it's beautiful, what's the issue here? Why don't you ask this question? Why is it not falling down? I mean, isn't that the obvious question? So these kind of things were always hitting me in some form or another, but it took a while for me to zoom into theoretical physics as a profession.
0: It really is one of the huge insights of Newton that the moon doesn't fall to the earth, why that's the case, and connecting that to the kinds of physics we understand on the earth. I don't know if people appreciate what an enormous leap it was to imagine that the moon was dictated by the same forces that plucked an apple from a tree.
2: Exactly. And when I later learned Newton's understanding of how this works, and the fact that why does the moon fall ends up being, no, actually the moon is falling. And how does that compatible with the fact that the moon is not hitting the ground? That to me was quite an awe moment also. That's the way a physicist understands how things work.
0: And then, of course, Einstein, hundreds of years later, talks a lot about falling. He thinks about free fall in an even deeper way than Newton to some extent.
2: Yes, in some sense, the fact that being in an elevator and falling, you wouldn't know if you're in outer space or falling, and the fact that there's no experiment that can detect the difference was quite an insight. He has said that this is one of the happiest scientific thoughts he had.
0: I love that quote, happiest thought of my life.
2: Yes.
0: And the thought is really about gravity being a form of weightlessness. I feel heavy on my chair right now. I feel heavy when I'm walking around on my feet. But really, Einstein began to think of gravity as, oh no, it's actually removing all that stuff and experiencing this free-falling weightlessness. How does that relate to his theory?
2: The fact that the objects move the way they do, regardless of their mass, so to speak, and that point that the thing does not care about the trajectory you take in space-time. The fact that geometry of space-time dictates this to all of the objects around it. That was a beautiful geometrization of gravitational force.
0: So you're a student of theoretical physics at some stage, learning Einstein's geometric theory of gravity and free fall. What draws you now the extra step to something as abstract and complex as string theory?
2: The interest in string theory is related to the interest in trying to understand the fundamental laws of nature, how things work at the deepest level. What is everything made of? How are the forces interacting with each other? What are the forces? What are the fundamental things? And in particular, it had been tried for many decades, but unsuccessfully, to understand Einstein's theory at the microscopic level. And that somehow didn't work in the context of mixing it with quantum mechanics, which is the law that governs the microscopic physics. So when you try to bring in quantum descriptions, which is needed for small-scale descriptions, with Einstein's theory, which is great for large distances, the two didn't quite fit together and somehow gave contradictory results. And trying to resolve these paradoxes was one of the major issues that was difficult for a theoretical physicist for many decades, and basically people didn't work on it because they had no good idea. And then suddenly, out of the blue, somebody suggested string theory sounds interesting, just let's study it. And someone said, oh, it sounds like it has gravity in it. And, oh, yeah, it actually has quantum mechanics and gravity together in a consistent way. So it was accidentally discovered to be an answer to the question that people were looking for.
0: So it's a kind of a step towards a quantum gravity theory of everything. Just a small thing like that.
2: Exactly. Just a random discovery, I would say. Whether we deserved it or not, I don't know. But in some sense, it just happened.
0: Yeah.
2: That what people were studying ended up being an answer to quantum gravity.
0: Exploration is often underrated, don't you think, in the physical process, as though there's really a hypothesis set forth before you take a step. That's really not how it's always done.
2: They always say, just do the exploration, have a good question, and you might get an answer to something else. And this happens quite often in the history of science, and I think string theory is a great example of that discovery.
0: Now, before string theory, we might have imagined that when we looked at more probing microscopic levels, we'd find little tiny point particles, and some of those point particles might even be gravitons, which are responsible for negotiating gravity between masses. What's different in the string theory description? Those little points are replaced by little loops of string? Is it that simple?
2: Yes, to some extent, it's that simple. So the loops that we call strings, of course, could be so small that they look like points, and therefore there's not much of a difference when you look at it from far away. But when you zoom in and when you go to very high energies, this thing can stretch, and then it gives you features like an extended object like strings. We actually have learned in studying string theory that it's not just a one-dimensional thing like a string. Sometimes higher dimensional objects like membranes enter the story as well. And so we have learned it's more than just about strings, but we still call the subject string theory. But we have learned that inevitably demanding the fundamental particles, everything is just point-like particles, is insufficient to give you a consistent picture of how gravity works at the quantum or microscopic level.
0: I've sometimes heard people refer to M theory, and then I hear various things about the M stands for. Is the M for membrane?
2: Well, I don't know what M stands for, but I think the main statement here is that we don't really understand what the theory is, to be honest, in its form. We know how it works in examples, and so sometimes people say M might stand for mystery. So we don't exactly know what is M stand for, really. But we are still working on understanding what this theory really is about. It's one of those exciting human adventures that I think is still continuing after many decades.
0: So are people imagining that the entire spectrum of particles that we used to think were fundamental, like an electron or a quark or a graviton, are just different harmonics played on the same kind of fundamental string?
2: That could very well be. In other words, the idea that strings in different excitations and different harmonics and different configurations lead to different particles is certainly one of the amazingly beautiful predictions of string theory. It unifies all the objects into one thing, though it could be like a membrane as well. So we don't have an exact description like that, but we think, generally speaking, the fact that particles can unify and be manifested by one object in some form is certainly a natural possibility there.
0: So that really does instinctively sound like a unification, right? Which is the huge ambition. Can I unify all of the matter forces and gravity all into one? What do you think are the strongest arguments that we have that string theory will continue to be rewarding as a unified theory of everything? Because as you said, it's not complete yet.
2: Yes, it's not complete. So one thing you just mentioned is the aesthetics, of course, the unifying of particles and forces and gravity and everything together in one package is already quite amazing. So that already is enough motivation to continue studying it. However, there's a lot more. And we have learned that even if you are not interested in quantum gravity per se, suppose you're just saying, you know, I'm interested in just particles and the forces between them. You encounter questions in that context which have to do with very strong interactions between these particles, and we end up not knowing the answer to those questions in general. However, it turns out that what we have learned from string theory sheds light even on those questions. So questions that have nothing to do per se with gravity has been answered using string theoretic ideas. And so therefore, we feel that the truth of the string theory is far beyond just the gravity, even though that's the main claim to fame of quantum gravity and string theory together. But I think the fact that there are more motivations to study string theory is already quite remarkable. And it's reinforcing the idea that this got to be true in some form or another. It cannot be just randomly there and we just stumbled upon it.
0: There are also some pretty severe criticisms or critiques of string theory. And I know that people get very emotional about this. I've sort of heard it described as an attempt at a theory of everything. But is it turning to the direction that we now kind of have a theory with no predictions because there are so many possibilities?
2: Actually, that's a very good question. There's a misunderstanding that string theory gives a huge number of possibilities, infinitely many possibilities. And that's the point I'm trying to clarify here. What we are basically pointing out is that string theory gives you a finite number of possibilities. And cutting the possibility from an infinite set to a finite set is a remarkable reduction.
0: Yes. You eliminated an infinite number of things.
2: So when people criticize it in the way, say, oh, it doesn't make a prediction about anything, they're putting a very high bar for what string theory should be, namely, when we talk, for example, about quantum chromodynamics, which is the theory describing how the quarks work and what are the forces between them inside the nuclei and so on, there are infinitely many possible theories for that too. We just choose one of them. And nobody explains to you why that particular one is the one we use. So if you want to choose that level of precision, then you have to say we don't understand quantum chromodynamics. No, that's not what we say. We say, well, you just pick that one and just study it, and that's the way the universe is working. Don't ask more questions, so to speak. So in that context, people don't say that we don't have a good theory of strong interactions. They'd say we do. Now, string theory is trying to give you a broad perspective of what all universes could look like, not just our universe. And so that's a grand, you know, ambitious kind of thing. It's much more than just one theory described to one particular universe. Now, you might say, I don't care about these other possibilities. I just want the answer to my universe. And then that's where it becomes harder, and that's where people become critical. But if you look at it from the broad perspective of what it's trying to do, which is trying to tell you what is the overarching truth of all possibilities, that's surprising. And in that context, it tells you, for example, if you want to have the theories of strong interactions, there are only a finite number of possible ways. Whereas without gravity, without string theory, you would have thought there are infinitely many possibilities. So it cuts it down to a finite set. For example, the number of colors, we say there are three of them. It could have been four, five, six, say up to arbitrary integer. String theory says, nope, there's an upper bound. It cannot go beyond certain numbers. That is a surprise. So it cuts the number down, not make it large.
0: Just for the audience, colors in this sense is an abstract property. It's a cute name given to different kinds of quarks.
2: That's right. So we say that each quark comes with three colors, and that's just 3 degrees of freedom. We just call them colors.
0: Now, to discuss this kind of landscape of possibilities, as it's often referred to, what are the differences in these universes from one point in the landscape of possibilities to another point in the landscape? What's different about the universe than this one?
2: So in each conceivable universe that we can think of, in which case you have a quantum theory of gravity interacting with particles and forces, it appears in a particular dimension. So you have to have a particular space-time dimension, which is what we call the macroscopic space-time, the big space, so to speak. There are some curled-up directions, what we call the compactification scale, the manifolds. So these are tiny things that we don't care about in terms of large distance observations that we do currently. So you have to decide how many big dimensions do we want. For example, in our universe, there are three spatial dimensions, which are macroscopic and one time. So that's the 3+1 dimensional one. That's one particular choice you're making. But different universes that we get in string theory can have different dimensionalities. Again, bounded. It doesn't go too far up. It doesn't go beyond 11. And also, in each case that you choose dimensions, you could ask, okay, is it going to be like a flat space? Is it going to be some curvature in it? And this feature is sometimes related to the property, if you talk about the space-time curvature, in the context of the cosmological constant, which is positive in our universe. In addition, you could say, how many particles do I have? What kind of forces do I have? So all these different kind of choices that are consistent in string theory give rise to different dimensions, different number of particles, and different kind of structure for the curvature of space-time.
0: This landscape of possibilities was disheartening to people for all the reasons you've just said, that suddenly, where's our single theory of the universe? And now you've given me an infinite number, but then you have this swampland initiative. Can you tell us how this helps restrict us to try to find a better description that might be just our universe?
2: Yes. So let me just give the analogy. I said there are only three colors in our universe and the strong forces, but it could have had more degrees of freedom, what we call more colors. Could have had four, five, six, etc. So if you take the four-dimensional theory and ask, suppose I want to have the simplest four-dimensional theory I have with matter. It turns out the simplest four-dimensional theory with matter, which can be described with quantum gravity, is what we call, in technical terms, n equal to four supergravity theories. Now, n equal to four supergravity refers to the statement that the theory has extra symmetries, what's called supersymmetry. So if you take this simple class and ask, in this class, do you have an upper bound in the number of colors? Then you can show that you have to have less than 24 colors. So suddenly you cut the number to a small set. Now, if you did not know about string theory, you would have said, take any number of colors, it's perfectly fine. Those options that could have been true, we could call potentially consistent theory, but most of them now we are claiming do not exist. More than 24 don't exist. Those belong to the swampland. The ones that can be constructed in a string theory belong to the landscape. So the first 23 or so are belonging to the landscape. The rest are the swampland. So therefore, what Swampland brings to the table is suddenly makes a prediction now. You cannot have too large a number of colors, for example.
0: So you're relegating to the Swampland all of these inconsistent theories. You're hedging in the landscape, which is now going to be surrounded by the Swampland of impossible universes.
2: Yes.
0: And so really the initiative is to restrict yourself more and more and more. So what kind of criteria are you using to decide what's viable and stays in the landscape of possibilities? And what has to be relegated to the Swampland?
2: We try to find criteria which distinguish whether you are in the Swampland or in the landscape. If I give you a putative theory and we ask you whether this is good or bad, whether it's in landscape or Swampland, how do you judge it? What are the criteria? It would have been natural to say, you know what, I would just put A, B, C, D as criteria, whatever they are, to say if they are good, and then I would know once and for all I found the theory. However, we think the number of theories which are good are very, very small. So if you think about an ocean, and suppose there are some little islands on it, and then I tell you, how could I find the islands? It's much harder to say, pinpoint one of the islands, unless you really, really know where it is. And it's much easier to say, you know what? If you draw this line on the ocean, there's nothing on the left side of it. I can guarantee that you can't find anything. These criteria of where you cannot find a good theory or what is in the swampland is much easier than to say what is good. So in other words, the reason we have the Swampland program is not that we are looking for bad things, but it's much harder to find the good things. The good things are much more difficult because they are very rare.
0: These islands of possibilities, just to clarify, they don't have to be our universe, right? They just have to be a consistent universe, one that is mathematically sensible and consistent, even if maybe galaxies don't form in that island universe. Is that right?
2: Exactly. So then if you wanted to quantify all the islands, it's going to be very difficult. However, you know, we are lucky in the following way. You could say, well, we know one island, namely our island, our universe exists. And you can make observations on our universe. So you can say that in this universe, these properties hold. And then you say, oh, if I knew that there is this property on the island, then I can rule out some other property. In other words, we are using observations of our universe combined with the criteria we know has to be generally true, and suddenly we make predictions. And so that's how we have actually made predictions for our universe based on the Swampland principles.
1: It's a little tricky, as I was thinking, that instead of saying what the landscape is, the Swampland is everything around the landscape. It's all the negative space. Like, as a mathematician, the thought that occurs to me is maybe there are inequalities. Maybe if a certain parameter is too small, then I know nothing like that could possibly be in there. And inequality constraints would give you whole big open sets in the space of possible universes. So you could lop off enormous regions, maybe. Is that the vision?
0: Yeah, I think that's part of the vision. I'm sure you'll remember that Alan Turing used this when he was cracking the Enigma code during the war. One of his big insights was to begin to prune away all of the encryptions that couldn't possibly be right, because they had a very short list of identifiers that they anticipated from a correct cipher. And so it allowed them to use a blunt tool, right, to kind of scoop away a whole range of possibilities, leaving, as Vafa is describing, an island of possibilities, which is much, much smaller. Uh-huh. And thereby narrowing the field that you have to scour for models that actually begin to look like our universe. For instance, let me give you an example of what might be an attribute of the landscape. It might be that it's a higher dimensional space. So it's not just three dimensions of space in one time, but it has extra spatial dimensions, and they're wrapped up in this very complex origami. And most of those spaces we know very, very, very little about. It's really hard to investigate them and to understand them and to understand what their predictions are and if they could yield, for instance, the spectrum of particles that we observe around us, because it influences things like this. So they're just trying to use a blunter instrument to eliminate from this huge range of possible geometries, for instance, a smaller number that might yield a universe that is compatible with the one we observe.
1: And did you get the impression from talking to him that there's some notches in his belt? Like, have they eliminated anything so far?
0: Well, I do think they feel that they've had really surprising success, and maybe it was a surprise even to other people. But more importantly, Vafa really feels this is experimentally testable, at least in principle. And while they haven't been able to do that yet, that's really the direction he wants to go in, to combat not just the attitude, but maybe the failing on the theoretical side to take experiment more seriously. So more on this after the break.

0: Welcome back to The Joy of Why. We've been speaking with Harvard theoretical physicist Kamran Vafa about the string landscape and the swampland. Now, string theory is often critiqued as not being concretely connected to experiment, and you're really saying otherwise, that there is a way to actually dig into cosmological or particle physics experiments and use one lure to kind of hitch a whole bunch of other criteria to.
1: Exactly, and that's the exciting thing going on in string theory now. I can, in fact, tell you where the Swampland program picked up speed. So we proposed this general program in around 2005, and by and large, it was just a very few number of papers coming on this subject, until when BICEP came up with the measurement of what they thought was gravitational wave, and the data that they were giving was in contradiction with some of the Swampland principles. And so we were dismayed that how could it be possible? We thought we understood this. And then later, BICEP was proven wrong. So then suddenly there's a huge amount of activity came to this direction precisely because we now realize we can have concrete predictions that is relevant for observations and our universe.
0: So you're actually using observations of the light left over from the Big Bang, of polarizations, of gravitational waves, also dark energy observations.
1: Everything that we can see, we can use and think about how this fits or doesn't fit or what aspects can be predictive when you combine it with the Swampland principles.
0: Now, famously, string theory is also incredibly mathematical. Do you believe that we really have the right mathematical tools to keep progressing?
1: I think we have more conceptual questions that we need to understand better. I don't think math has become a hindrance, even though what you're saying is absolutely true. That is, the subject is very mathematical, and it has led to new areas of mathematics being researched. So, in fact, we can generate our own math tools. That's not going to stop us. More, I think, is the issue, even though we have a deep interaction with mathematics, we actually have to go beyond that in the sense that we need to find what is string theory or what's it trying to do and so forth. Those are harder questions. And if you ask the same question, what is string theory 10 years ago, 20 years ago, the answer changes. And even now, if you ask what is string theory today from string theorists, you get different answers. They have different perspectives of what it is about.
0: Do you feel confident that we will reach a realistic, kind of more complete description of string theory in our lifetime?
1: Well, we certainly are getting more and more complete. I don't know if there's an end to human understanding of nature, and I think the same might apply to string theory. I wouldn't be as bold as saying, yes, we're going to get to the end of the story even in anybody's lifetime. Knowing that we are making progress, that's for sure is happening now, that I can say. That's what science is after all. We should be looking for progress and more clarification. So we are certainly evolving in our understanding of what string theory is and how it may connect to our universe. And we have enough clues right now to be confident that we are on the right track. Let me just say it by a simpler example. We live in three spatial dimensions and one temporal dimension. That already should be surprising. If I give you a number integer d, which is the dimension of space and time from 1 to infinity, what are the chances that's less than 10? I mean,
0: right.
1: That's almost chance zero. It is zero chance if it was a random number. It's not. And the point here is that, for example, in the Swampland program, we say that dimension cannot be more than 11. That already is an example of why the thing is limited. So that's a very strong prediction. People don't think about this natural thing because everybody takes for granted. Yes, we have three large dimensions and one time. So what? Well, that's a big deal. Why not much, much more?
0: I think that goes back to when Einstein first starts to realize that space and time are actual mutable properties of the universe. You have to start to ask, why three and why one time? And I think he did ask that and just didn't know.
1: Yes, in fact, during his time, Kaluza and Klein came up with one more dimension, and Einstein embraced that as an interesting extension of his theory. So these ideas about what are the limits of the dimension of space-time and how does it work is part of the bread and butter of string theory. I think already we have enough clues in our universe that we feel confident that we're going in the direction of realizing concrete predictions of string theory in our universe.
0: So I'm fascinated to know what goes wrong when the number of dimensions goes above 11.
1: So one of the properties and symmetries that I mentioned was supersymmetry. And we know that whenever you don't have this symmetry, you get instabilities. instabilities means that you cannot have a stationary situation like our universe looks like. Now, we know that our universe does not enjoy the symmetry that I just told you about when you go look at large distances. But we think that even in our universe, if you go short distances, you might recover such a symmetry. So in other words, the symmetry which allows us to have a long-lasting universe has a limit in terms of the number of dimensions you can go, and it turns out you can prove mathematically that it cannot go more than 11.
0: So how fascinating that the large number of dimensions, which we think of as the universe on the biggest scales, is determined because of microphysics.
1: That's actually the most beautiful connection between the string theory and, more broadly, quantum gravity and quantum field theory. Quantum field theory, you build up things from small scale. You say what's going on at the shortest scale, and then you can describe the larger scale. And that has been the mindset of physicists. It ended up that if you study quantum gravity, it doesn't work that way. Namely, what happens at large distances is related to what's happening at short distances, and they are not independent. In other words, the large distance physics can dictate backwards what's going on at shorter scales, which is not like what usually happens in quantum field theories.
0: And there's another sense in which we can think about the connection of the small and the large dimensions that I'm hoping you can explain to us a little bit, and that is the possibility that 95% of what makes up the universe, which is in the form of dark energy predominantly and some dark matter, could also be connected to these higher dimensional theories, these string theories with these extra tiny wrapped up dimensions. How do you make that incredible connection?
1: This is one of the beautiful questions and connections with the ideas that are emerging in string theory. So as you mentioned, 95% of the energy budget of the universe is not made of things we know of. It's not made of electrons or protons and this and that we know of. It's made of something else. In fact, of the order of 70% or so of it is what we call the dark energy. And in addition, there's about 25% or so of the energy budget, which is what we call the dark matter. They're weakly interacting with our particles, the electrons and the photons and all that cannot interact very effectively with them. So they are there. And the only reason we know they are there is because they interact with gravity and gravitational effects we can detect. So what does this have to do with string theory and quantum gravity efforts to try to understand this? It turns out we have gotten super lucky. What we have learned using swampland ideas is that whenever you have a small parameter in a physical theory, it comes with consequences. When you have an electric charge or you have masses or things, if things are extremely fine-tuned to a small value, then there's some other predictions we can make. That's one of the new things we have learned in string theory. In particular, we have learned that whenever you're at extreme fine-tuning, one of two things must necessarily happen. Either there's some extra dimensions which are beginning to be big, or there are some very tiny light strings which are becoming so ever so light. This is a consequence of having some extreme parameters in your theory. Now you might say, wow, where did that come from? This very strong statement comes from a property we call string dualities. So string theory, when people studied it, they tried to take these extreme parameters to extreme regimes. And each time you take the parameters in your physical theory to extreme regimes, you found a new description takes over. And so when a new description takes over, you begin to find that this new description involves light particles. And these light particles end up being related to two possibilities, either a light tower of strings or long wavelengths of gravitons in some extra dimensions. These are the only two possibilities. So these dualities, we don't have a deep explanation of them, but we know it's true in string theory. Okay, so we take that as one of the swampland principles. Namely, if you have fine-tuned small parameter in your theory, look for either large dimension or light strings.
0: Now, by a large dimension, you still mean kind of small.
1: Larger than, I mean, our universe could be effectively infinite, so we're talking about the other curled-up dimensions. The curled-up dimensions that could go up to 11 altogether space-time. So the possibilities of having the seven extra spatial dimensions, one of them or two of them or three of them becoming big.
0: And big would be what, like a micron big, a millimeter? Is that big?
1: I mean, micron is huge, millimeter is huge, even atomic size in that sense is huge. The reason is that the fundamental scale in gravity is 10 to the minus 33 centimeters, and that is about 25 orders of magnitude smaller than atomic scale. It's tiny, tiny, tiny. So anything much bigger than that is called big for us. Now, so when I say big, I mean big compared to that tiny scale.
0: Right.
1: Now, we are given this situation in our universe where one of the parameters in our universe is extremely small, and that is the dark energy. The dark energy is one of those amazing parameters in the theory, which has an extremely exciting, interesting history, dating back to Einstein. Originally, when he wrote his theory, he put this term, which he called the cosmological constant, which we now also call dark energy, to non-zero value, in order to get a static universe. And later he abandoned that after we found out that actually the universe is expanding. So he put the dark energy to zero and it stayed zero in the minds of theoretical physicists for many, many decades after Einstein did that, until shocking observations in late 1990s told us that it's not zero. And the reason people were shocked was that if it was not zero, it was so small, 0.00000, you have 120 zeros and then you put a one at the end. It's that small. Okay, so that's a tiny dark energy. Now, as I just was telling you about, whenever there's a tiny number or fine-tuned parameter in your theory, you should be asking, what's happening to these extra dimensions? Are they getting large or is there a light string somewhere? So already we are saying that having a dark energy, which is so extreme, must necessitate having new particles. Where are they? On the other hand, we say there's dark matter. So now we are saying that two facts, the fact that dark energy is extreme and there's some extra light particles around, could naturally play the role of dark matter. So that's the idea that already automatically comes from these Swampland principles. Now you can say, can we make it more quantitative? It turns out that the dark energy predicts actually a length scale. And it turns out that length scale is about a micron. A micron is 1/1000th of a millimeter. And it suggests that exactly one of the extra dimensions is of roughly that size. Now, you could ask then, what about the dark matter? Well, the dark matter would be the graviton waves which were created in this extra dimension, what we call the dark dimension. So we have three spatial dimensions that we know which are huge, one more dimension, which is this micron scale, and then the rest of them we think are much, much smaller. So therefore, this one micron dimension space will potentially carry in it some long gravity waves, which would play the role of dark matter. So in this context, we have a unification of dark energy and dark matter just from this simple principle that when you have extreme values in your physical theory, there are light particles.
0: So you're essentially saying that by observing the as yet unknown dark energy and dark matter, this could be an observation already of dark dimensions. Now, there's other ideas competing, so it's not a smoking gun, but we could actually be observing string theory.
1: Exactly, but there's actually more. Because this tower of particles I was telling you about, which comes from these light particles, has to be weakly interacting, which is the smoking gun of dark matter. It's weakly interacting not only with us, but even with themselves. So that is a property. It's a prediction, I would say. So we are making a prediction that whenever you have this dark energy being so extreme, you better look for light particles which are very weakly interacting, just like our universe has it. So this is a prediction for our universe. And in fact, makes another prediction. You cannot directly detect them because their interaction strength is gravitational. So these direct dark matter detections will not succeed based on this study. So we are making a very specific prediction. But actually, you can make even a stronger prediction. If you have two objects, two masses at a distance R, Newton taught us that there's a gravitational force between them, which attracts them. And this force falls off with the inverse square of the distance between them. That is a property of three-dimensional space and one time. If you increase the number of dimension, each time you add one dimension, the power of the distance in the force law increases by one. So instead of distance squared in three spatial dimensions, if you have one extra dimension, it becomes distance cubed. And if you add more, it becomes distance fourth, and so on. So if we have one larger dimension, it should have been distance cubed. So we are making a prediction that if you bring these objects together and put them at a distance roughly of a micron or so, you should find a stronger gravitational force between them. This experiment to detect this is actually being undertaken now, to bring it down from 30 micron, perhaps to 10 micron and below, to try to see if the force law changes as we are making a prediction. So that's a very concrete prediction that we are making based on this link.
0: A lot of what we're describing is, of course, a description of the universe writ large. And here we are on this little globe, all of us together, working in international communities to figure this out. And I'm wondering how that played a role in your own experience.
1: That's one of the aspects of science I cherish a lot, the fact that it doesn't recognize any artificial borders. It's universal. It's a borderless and timeless adventure that human mind is engaged

0: this adventure that human mind is engaged in. And it's something that gives you a way to connect with people across the world. It transcends cultures and it transcends artificial political lines that are drawn. And in fact, I think cultural aspects actually are helpful in formulating specific viewpoints about scientific questions, which is interesting because you have to come up with some kind of thinking, like, for example, aesthetics of what is good, unification is nice or not, symmetry is nice or not. And it's good to have different cultural perspectives. So bringing that to the table is in the best interest of advancement of science. And so in this sense, I actually was born in Iran, and I think that many of the cultural aspects that I bring with me on the table for the scientific discussion is maybe not as much shared because unfortunately there are not as many scientists from my country as there could be. That's my bringing what I bring to the table. But then there are all these other cultures. And so put all these together, I think it's great. You have all these different perspectives and we should cherish it.
1: It's so beautiful. I love that description. I know that you've also been very interested in some of the philosophical lessons about what we can extract from physical laws that are bigger lessons than even physics. How does that influence your thinking as well now?
0: Yes, I think that part of the reason many of us scientists study nature is deeper than just figuring out the equations describing how things move or how things work. Is to understand the bigger picture of the meaning of existence, the meaning of things, which bears on philosophical questions. So I think science and philosophy are not disconnected. You cannot ignore it. Perhaps maybe too often, I hear our colleagues look down on philosophy. And maybe I think in some sense, every scientist is perhaps an amateur philosopher. I mean, we have our own viewpoint that's not rooted in science, but we say, oh, this is aesthetically beautiful. I mean, where is that coming from? That is not a scientific statement, but it drives us quite a lot. That motivation of a lot of our work is based on things that we consider pretty or beautiful or something which is not sometimes easy to quantify. To me, a lot of things that we are learning in science point towards this quality of magic. But unlike the usual magics that once you explain it becomes boring, explaining these magics does not get rid of its charm. And that's the amazing part of science. This magic always continues to exist. And that's some unbelievable quality of the truth in our nature. And it's philosophical, I would say. So I cherish the connection between philosophy and science.
1: Well, it's been a pleasure to talk to you. Thanks so much for being with us.
0: Thanks, Janet. It was a pleasure to talk with you.
2: There's a lot to chew on there. Let's see. I would love to hear some of your thoughts about magic, about philosophy, and also about the diversity of cultures can be a strength in science.
1: Mm-hmm. Yeah. I thought this was intriguing. The tension between magic and the reveal.
2: Yeah.
1: I mean, how do you feel about that? We approach these problems because they're mysterious, because we love the problem, right? We love the pursuit of something that seems magical. But he says the reveal doesn't ruin it.
2: Yeah. I love that. That's an original idea. I hadn't heard that before, because it is true that, of course, that's the whole point, that magicians don't tell you how they do their trick. And they're mad at other magicians who do, because it
1: right.
2: does tend to ruin the trick. Uh-huh. And there is no analogous thing in science, right? If you learn, for instance, how Kepler's laws work, because you now know Newtonian calculus and theory of gravity, and that sort of explains it. That's the reveal. And yet it's not ruined, because then Einstein gives you another reveal. And that's not ruining it either, because maybe string theory has its own reveal.
1: Well, I thought it was very interesting that he was suggesting that the kind of approach that we have in physics, that things are beautiful, that is actually a very strong kind of scalpel we use to eliminate theories that we think are probably not viable because they're just like they're really ugly. And that nobody believes them.
2: That one, I feel, is much dicier. We could probably get in an argument about that. That seems to me a relatively recent concept, like the insistence that nature has to be beautiful and that symmetry and beauty can be scientific criteria for deciding for or against certain theories. That has worked for a few hundred years.
1: Few hundred.
2: Well, I mean, Feynman has remarks like this, that he claims he doesn't care if it's beautiful or not. He just wants to know the truth. And I don't know that beauty and truth, I mean, who says the world has to be beautiful?
1: Yeah, I mean, it could have been a failed program. Right. So I would say to that, oh, absolutely.

0: Absolutely. It seemed reasonable to look for symmetries, which is part of the idea of beauty. It's actually in a very concrete, explicit way, symmetry.
1: Yes.
0: And it could have failed. Absolutely.
1: But it feels to me like it's about 300 years of that. But I wonder if we're hitting the limits of that.
0: I would say Galileo was into this too, for sure. It's hard to know.
1: I'd love to hear more about it. We need to have him back.
0: Well, Steve, always fun to talk to you. We'll catch up again soon.
1: I'm looking forward to it. If you're enjoying The Joy of Why and you're not already subscribed, hit the subscribe or follow button where you're listening. You can also leave a review for the show. It helps people find this podcast. 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
0: 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Our theme music is from APM Music. The episode art is by Peter Greenwood, and our logo is by Jackie King and Christina Armitage. Special thanks to the Columbia Journalism School and the Cornell Broadcast Studios. I'm your host, Jana Levin. 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

0: One morning I heard the people on the news talking about a football game that they called the Super Bowl that had been played the day before. I called my friend Julian and asked him if he'd watched it, and he said he had. When I asked him what happened, I was not surprised to hear him say that he fell asleep. This is good. What else is television for? I'm Robert Skoglund in Tents Harbor, Maine.
1: Earth tones. Sound surrounds us. Invisible, but vital to our world. Listen. The notion of wilderness brings up images of quietude, serenity, a place undisturbed by human intrusion. Yet throughout the United States, places officially set aside as wilderness areas are invaded by man-made noise. When we try to listen to nature, it can be maddening to hear the sounds of automobiles, chainsaws, generators, and airplanes. Little is known about how these unnatural sounds affect animals and plants, not to mention our own perception of what a natural environment is. In 1987, Congress responded to one aspect of this problem, airplane noise, by passing the National Parks Overflights Act. This legislation did two things. The first was to mandate studies on the impact of aircraft flying over wilderness areas.

0: and in an effort to keep sightseeing planes from buzzing hikers in pursuit of the perfect photo. The act also required that recreational planes fly no lower than 2,000 feet over four national parks, including Yosemite and the Grand Canyon. These symbolic measures, however, don't address the real problem, which is commercial and military flights cruising at 20,000 feet, and these are obviously much harder to regulate. The Nature Sound Society in Oakland, California, is following this issue. For more information, call them at 510-238-3884. But first, step outside for a moment and listen. Can you find a quiet spot? For Earth Tones, this is Claire Schoen.
1: This is Bird Note. Ornithologist and poet J. Drew Lanham often writes about his experience as a black man in the outdoors, both the joy of being in nature and the racism he faces in the field. Sometimes that's led him to bird in places that others might overlook. And one time, looking for sparrows inspired a poem celebrating these little brown birds.
2: Sparrow envy. Were I the sparrow, brown-backed, skittish, and small, I would find haven in thorniest thickets, search far and wide for fields lain fallow, treasure the unkempt, worship the unmown, covet the weed-strewn row. I would slink between sedges, chip unseen from brambles, skulk deep within hedges, and desire the ditches grown wild. I would find great joy in the mist-sodden morning, sing humble pleas from the highest weeds, and plead for the gray days to stay.
1: 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I'm Mark Bramhill.
3: Now, a jazz moment. In 1984, NEA jazz master Pat Metheny played a few dates with Charlie Hayden and Billy Higgins at the legendary Village Vanguard. One night, jazz icon Ornette Coleman showed up to catch their set.
4: You know, it's funny when somebody really heavy comes to hear you. You have different reactions. Sometimes it's terrifying. Sometimes it's exciting. When Ornette came, it was just inspiring. It was just like, wow, Ornette's here to check us out. And he came two or three nights in a row. And we'd have these great raps afterwards, as only you could have with Ornette. And Charlie actually was like, we got to do a record, man, all of us, you know. And Ornette was like, yeah, let's do it. I was like, wow. And we did Song X.
3: This jazz moment with guitarist Pat Metheny was produced by the National Endowment for the Arts. Now, a jazz moment. Pat Metheny was all of 19 when he was offered a chance to record his debut album. But fellow jazz master and Metheny's mentor, Gary Burton, intervened. Pat Metheny.
4: Gary, being Gary, said, you're not ready to do a record. You know, you might only get to do one record in your whole life, so you better make sure that it's the record.
3: So he waited a year and a half. In 1976, he released Bright Size Life on ECM Records.
4: Seemed like 20 years at the time to really write that bunch of tunes that became the tunes on Bright Size Life that, you know, are arguments that I still feel are valid arguments. And I do have to really give Gary a lot of credit.
3: This jazz moment with guitarist Pat Metheny was produced by the National Endowment for the Arts. Now, a jazz moment.
4: The list is endless in terms of things that I've tried to do to expand the palette of what being the guitar player in the band is.
3: Like jazz masters before him, Pat Metheny works to balance improvisational and written material on stage while redefining what the guitar can do.
4: I mean, guitar is this infinitely malleable thing. Why can't I include strumming, like on 8081, or, you know, then later on the guitar synth type things, or a single coil kind of synth?
3: This Jazz Moment with guitarist Pat Metheny was produced by the National Endowment for the Arts.
5: This is Bird Note. Many birds common to the U.S. rely on North America's boreal forest, the huge ecosystem of forests, wetlands, and rivers stretching from Alaska to Newfoundland. Often referred to as North America's bird nursery, the boreal forest is the critical breeding ground for billions of North America's birds. But it's under pressure. Many iconic boreal birds are declining, while development and resource extraction are intensifying. But here's the upside. With the boreal forest, it's not too late. Dr. Jeff Wells is the Vice President of Boreal Conservation at National Audubon. Conservation science contends that at least 50% of an ecosystem should be protected to preserve its health and biodiversity. Dr. Wells says that if governments adopt policies in keeping with that science, we still have a chance to get conservation right.
6: We don't usually have that in most of the world where we're trying to build back lost habitats. But in the boreal forest, these are habitats that have never been lost. We have the opportunity to figure out how to balance conservation and development and really protect these big, large, intact landscapes.
5: Groups, businesses, and individuals across America are joining the effort to protect boreal birds. Find out more at birdnote.org. 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
1: Hey, it's Ari. I recently had a rather memorable conversation with two women.
2: My name is Ione Quigley. I am the Tribal Historic Preservation Officer for the Rosebud Sioux Tribe.
3: My name is Karen K. Little Thunder. I am a member of the Rosebud Sioux Tribe.
1: Karen and Ione live on the Rosebud Reservation in South Central South Dakota.
3: Rolling plains, a little bit of hills. There's a river running through the reservation. Pine trees, lots of cottonwood trees. It's beautiful country.
2: We are a population of maybe about 35,000 in our tribe. Some of them live off of the reservation. We have relatives amongst each other so that we're forever connected with somebody. Everybody knows everybody, and everybody relates to all of the challenges that we all face as a tribe. But all in all, it's home. Everybody that leaves from here, sometime in their life, they look for home and they come home. Mm. Those of us that remain here throughout our lives, we're always here for the relatives that want to make it home this way.
1: Ione and Karen spoke about the beauty of this special place where they grew up and live today, of stepping outside in the early hours to say prayers under a morning star, of clean water and buffalo herds and a connection to the earth. But they also spoke of difficulties, of overwhelming challenges both modern and inherited, and a disconnect from their own culture. Here's Karen.
3: I now have my bachelor's degree in business management from St. Igleshki University and the Lakota Studies Department. That is where I learned most of what I do know about my own culture.
1: It was at this local university that Karen experienced an abrupt and painful awakening. A student came to her and urged Karen to talk to a professor on campus who is teaching his students about something called the Blue Water Massacre.
3: So I did. We caught up with each other in the hallway of the Lakota Studies Department building, and he shared with me a quick 10, 15 minutes of the massacre, what he was teaching.
1: The 1855 Blue Water Massacre took place about a four-hour drive south of where Karen stood at that moment. It's considered the first major attack in what would become a 35-year campaign of assaults perpetrated by the U.S. Army upon the Lakota people. A campaign that culminated in the attack at Wounded Knee. By the end of the Blue Water Massacre, 86 Lakota would be dead and 70 would be rounded up and held by the U.S. military at Fort Laramie. It was an event that forever changed the history of the Lakota, the tribes of the Northern Plains, and Karen Little Thunder's family.
3: Yes, my great-great-grandfather, Little Thunder, Joaquin Achikala, was among the leaders of the camp at the time of the massacre. I call him Little Thunder the Elder, and then my great-grandfather I call Little Thunder the Younger. He was a young boy around 10, 12 years old at the time of the massacre, and he was protected and hidden by his grandmother, and he was able to survive.
1: Karen knows about the massacre now, but as she stood in the hallway that day, she learned about much of it for basically the first time.
3: It was horrible. It was horrifying, and I couldn't express, I couldn't share, I couldn't even ask anybody. So this turned my world upside down entirely. I have come to believe that I was one of the people there who was killed. I do believe in reincarnation. I do believe in the ways of our people. And I do have memories of that day.
4: Wow. You believe that you experienced it, died on that day, and came back?
3: Exactly.
1: At the very moment that Karen was standing in that hallway, some 1,500 miles east in Washington, D.C., there were belongings that had borne witness to that massacre, items that had been sitting in a Smithsonian Institution storage facility for generations. And early this fall, Karen and Ione got them back. From Smithsonian Magazine and PRX Productions, this is There's More to That, the show where history doesn't live in the past. In this episode, the journey of the Blue Water Collection from its home to a museum and back again, and how it's brought the possibility of healing to the Lakota community. Stay tuned.

0: The massacre happened on September 3rd, 1855. It was an attack of retaliation and revenge.
1: The story of the Blue Water Massacre begins a year prior to the actual day of the attack, when a cow being led by a group of Mormon settlers got separated from its party.
0: And our people found that cow and made meals of it, fed the people.
1: This is Karen again.
0: Our leadership made restitution for that cow, tried to. But the military was angry and wanted to find the person who took that cow.
1: The incident caught the attention of a young U.S. Army lieutenant named John Grattan.
0: So in August 1854, Lieutenant Grattan and his 30 soldiers approached the camp of Conquering Bear. They attempted to do this by force, and our people, when realizing what was going on, fought back and killed the entire party of 30 soldiers, and it's called the Grattan Massacre.
1: This massacre, in turn, caught the attention of President Franklin Pierce and his cabinet.
0: So they turned around and hired General Harney, commissioned him to lead what was called the Sioux Expedition.
2: William Harney was this imposing 6-foot-something figure, barrel-chested with a big white beard, and he was a well-known Indian fighter of the time and known to be particularly bloodthirsty.
1: Tim Madigan is an author and journalist who's been reporting on the Blue Water Massacre and its fallout for Smithsonian Magazine.
2: He was also a friend of Jefferson Davis.
1: The same Jefferson Davis who would go on to become the president of the Confederacy. But back then, he was President Franklin Pierce's Secretary of War, and he called upon his friend, William Harney, to exact revenge for what happened with Grattan.
2: Late 1854, there was a meeting in the White House, and the president said, just whip the Indians for us. It wasn't his mission to go out and negotiate. It wasn't his mission to go out and strategically arrest. It was to teach them a lesson.
1: And so Harney and his force of about 600 men set off to do just that. Tell me about the day of the massacre, Tim. Can you walk me through what happened?
2: In the middle of the night, Harney sent a large part of them around to the north, basically to lie in wait for the camp. Because what they were going to do is they were going to attack from the south and drive the people into the teeth of this ambush.
1: But before the troops could arrive at their hidden station to the north, the Lakota people noticed Harney and the rest of the troops to the south on the horizon.
2: The people immediately started to strike their camp and prepare to flee. So he called Little Thunder to a parley.
1: You mean like a chat?
2: Yeah, a parley, chat, negotiation. Mm. And Little Thunder shows up, according to one account, with two of his warriors, Spotted Tail and Iron Shell. They gallop out to Harney and said, we come in peace. We don't want anything to do with you. Mm. And it was said that Little Thunder was holding an umbrella as a makeshift white flag. Harney basically said, too bad. You know, we're here to fight. Go back to your people, and that's the way it's going to be. And so Little Thunder returned to his people, and Harney gave the order to attack.
1: But this was a stalling tactic by Harney, right?
2: Exactly. It was a stalling tactic by Harney to make sure that his troops at the other end of the massacre site had a chance to get in place to basically catch the people as they fled away from Harney's force. And as soon as Harney felt like he had sufficient time, the day unfolded from there.
1: Tell me about what happened.
2: The Harney force had just become equipped with Sharp's rifles. They were very powerful and had a long range, and so they could fire down on the people from a significant distance. And the muskets and the bows and arrows that the Lakota had, you know, couldn't reach them. It just became a slaughter.
1: Warning. We're about to discuss some of the graphic details about what happened. If you prefer to skip ahead about a minute, we invite you to do so now.
2: The Lakota people fled into some caves that were kind of hewn from these cliffs. They tried to take shelter in these caves, and the soldiers followed them there and just opened fire indiscriminately into these caves and kept firing until one of the officers heard a baby cry. Mm. And then the firing stopped. And there was any number of people, mostly women and children, killed and maimed and wounded in that cave. The one kind of surviving account of a person who was from the Lakota side who was there, her name is Coco Wen, I think. She's a woman about in her 40s at the time, and she described the horror of it. I mean, smoke and the dust and the screams and the bodies falling out everywhere and just the carnage of it. She was wounded herself, but managed to bandage herself with a piece of her dress and hide in a bush or something until things were done. This was not a fair fight. And the thing about it is that for 100 years afterwards, at least, it was known in the history books as just another great military triumph for the army against the Lakota. And that's the way the historical markers read. The Battle of Blue Water. Well, it wasn't a Battle of Blue Water. It was the Blue Water Massacre.
1: Tim says the massacre ushered in a bloody new era.
2: This was, I think, a really important moment in American history, because this was a deeply traumatizing and eye-opening event for the Lakota and the people of the Northern Plains generally, because it became obvious that they couldn't compete with their numbers and couldn't compete with their weaponry. And on top of that, they were shown the kind of tactics that they were willing to use to basically subjugate these people. That opened a new chapter. But the people started to divide into two camps, the Lakota did. One was the camp of Sitting Bull and Crazy Horse, who believed that the government could never be trusted, and the only way to deal with what was happening, this encroachment on their sacred lands, was to fight. Yeah. The other people, Little Thunder and later Spotted Tail, who succeeded Little Thunder as a chief, saw that the choice was either surrender and go to reservations or continue to fight and be killed. And so they chose the less violent path. And so there was always this kind of tension among the people from that time on. What do we do about this? Do we fight or do we give in? All the while, I think there was a sense of inevitability on the plains at the time, that these people could fight. They were very proud. They were very accomplished. But that ultimately, they just didn't have the resources to forestall what was happening in the West at the time.
1: After the attack, General Harney ordered that the battle site be burned.
2: The most vivid account of this came from Lieutenant Gouverneur Warren, who later became a Civil War general, who wrote about how heartbroken he was and how horrified he was by what he saw. But he also, you know, while this village was still smoldering, gathered up dozens and dozens of pieces of their belongings from the bodies of the slain, probably put them on a cart and shipped them back to the East Coast and eventually donated them to the Smithsonian very quietly. And he never spoke about it publicly afterwards. And the supposition was that the reason he didn't was he was ashamed by what he did.
1: Why did Warren think to send these belongings to the Smithsonian? What was the Smithsonian at the time?
2: The Smithsonian was a fledgling cultural institution. It had not been in existence for very long. Mm. Why exactly he did this, no one can say for sure. The only thing that is for certain is that he did. He was a map maker and a topographer. And at the time, the do of these things could be justified because they were for the good of science. Warren was a friend of Joseph Henry. The first secretary of the Smithsonian. And one of the things that we came across was a letter that Joseph Henry wrote to General Sherman, who was then the head of the army. And Henry said, "Dear General Sherman, we know you're fighting a lot of Indians these days," I'm paraphrasing. "But when you do, basically try to remember to get their stuff." because we need it for the museum. You know, it's important for us to have a fulsome collection of Native American artifacts, and the best way to get it is probably, you know, when you have these battles, to go ahead and take their stuff. And he said, as an example, and it would happen in 1855. There was this battle along this place called Blue Water Creek, and Lieutenant Warren had the presence of mind to gather all these articles, and then the quote was in this letter, "From the bodies of the slain."
1: We know these belongings arrived, but we don't know much about what happened after that. They were likely displayed infrequently, if at all. Decades passed. Many forgot.
2: So in the early 1970s, a young historian named James Hansen was going through the card catalog at the time in the National Museum of Natural History and seeing up all these Lakota items attached to Governor Warren. And Hansen knew of Governor Warren because he had followed him in his sojourns across the West. And so he said, well, my God, there's all this stuff here. He ended up writing a book about it, published in 1996, called Little Chief's Gathering. Little Chief is what the Lakota called Warren. Well, James Hansen's book started being passed around by people who I think was important in alerting them to the fact that these things existed there. And then it just kind of went from there.
0: Between that book being shared with me and then Peter Gibbs sharing with me what he was teaching in his class, that's how I even learned about the collection.
1: This is Karen again.
0: It was called the Warren Collection. We are now calling it the Blue Water Collection, and we try to avoid the word artifacts. These are not artifacts. These are our relatives.
3: Belongings,
0: spirits. These are not mere artifacts.
1: And what are they exactly? Can you describe what these belongings are? What was taken?
0: The collection includes things such as clothing, tools, two of our chanupa, our sacred pipes, what the world calls peace pipes. There are buffalo robes, there are blankets.
3: Moccasins,
0: lots of moccasins.
1: Ione is here too.
3: Like Karen said, we had items that were very personal items. And from looking at the designs and looking at the collection itself of belongings, it seemed to be from one or two families, because they had the same kind of design and the same kind of beadwork on some of the items. You couldn't help but notice that they came from at least one or more camps or homes.
1: So they were at the Smithsonian all this time?
3: All of these years, yes. So when the family stepped up and said, we want these belongings back, I agreed that they should come home, that they should have come home years back, that they shouldn't have even left from here. With a lot of hard work, Phil and Karen Little Thunder went about requesting that repatriation of these belongings back. And I stepped in to encourage and advise and help facilitate in any way that I could as the preservation officer.
1: A big break came in 2022 for Ione, Karen, and Karen's cousin, Phil Little Thunder, when the Smithsonian Museums adopted an ethical returns policy for items from Native American communities.
3: And we were asked to go and identify the belongings at the Smithsonian. So we were there, and we were able to really see for ourselves and identify for ourselves all the belongings.
1: Here again comes a portion with explicit details. Some of this is quite difficult, so please take care while listening.
3: Before we had left, we had been given photographs of these items, and I noticed that one of the items was a baby blanket, and there was a couple of sinew strings that were visibly, obviously attached to something else at one time, but were broken off. And I knew that what had been broken off had to have been an umbilical cord. And there it was. But it was mislabeled. It was mislabeled as a pincushion. Well, we did not use pincushions in that year. I was a little amused by it, but I was a little offended as well. So we took a look at the blanket and we saw where the sinew had been broken off. And we found the object, which was the umbilical cord. And not only within the umbilical cord, but there are some quill work that had been done. And people that know the Lakota way of quill work techniques know that the grandmas, the aunties, the mothers, they put these quills into their mouth to flatten them before they worked with them and applied them to the leather or the material. And so they have a DNA attached to them. And so we had to point this out and identify each and every one of the objects that were there and help them to identify them correctly.
1: One belonging stood out in particular to Karen, a doll.
0: The doll stands maybe 8 to 10 inches tall. She's wearing a blue traditional style dress. She has beaded leggings and little beaded moccasins. And dolls like that are actually used in passing on our family traditions, our ways. Our young children learn, especially our women, they learn by taking care of those dolls. And that doll was taken from a little girl.
3: A doll in another time was actually used to create the feelings of responsibility, to create the feelings of nurturing, and create the feelings of taking care physically, spiritually, culturally, intellectually, emotionally as well, to take care of a child. And this actually prepared the young ladies in that sense to be able to nurture a child well. You cannot nurture a child just physically by feeding them, cleaning them. No, we nurture their emotions. We nurture their spirit as well. So a doll in a child's life, a young lady's life, would be more than just a doll, an item, spirit. We put all these things into our life, into the things that we have. We recognize that a bowl would feed us, so we would survive and be protected with that bowl. And I was told by an elder that if you find a projectile point out in the field, yes, you may pick it up, you may look at it, but you smudge yourself off and you leave it there because you didn't make that. It's not yours. That object, it might have been used to feed your family. It might have been used to kill someone. And you don't know what it was used for, basically. And so you leave it there. We're careful about the things that we come across because they all have a story to them and that energy attached to them.
1: Karen and Ione were able to help the Smithsonian recognize the need to have these belongings returned to the Rosebud Sioux tribe and to do so as soon as possible.
3: And the staff there were very, very open. They're not of that old mindset where you don't let anything out. You know, these people were open and that these are your belongings. They should be home with you. And these young people were even able to say that we are not the experts on identifying anything of yours. You are the experts. You come in and tell us what these things are. So I felt that there has been a major, major shift of thinking and the philosophy of what the Smithsonian was back in the 1800s to now, 2025. They basically opened their hearts as well to us, telling us that we are going to fully trust you and let you tell us about these items, which had never been done before. I looked at a few of the items and all I could do was shake my head because I cannot hold anybody accountable that is there right now.
4: Yeah.
3: The people to hold accountable were the people back in the 1850s. Back then, they even scratched in a number on the bowl of a pipe. They wrote a number on a little child's moccasin. It was not theirs to number, to claim, to put a mark on there. It didn't belong to them, but they did. It's just horrifying to sit here and think back of what their mindset was. I'm beyond blaming anyone now. It happened. Let's just correct it from this day on. Let's start making those corrections. And I believe we have the right people at the Smithsonian right now to make those corrections and make those changes that we need.
1: A big step towards this correction happened a couple months ago in late August, just days before the 170th commemoration of the Blue Water Massacre. Karen watched a truck arrive in Llewellyn, Nebraska at Ash Hollow State Historical Park, which overlooks the site of the battle.
0: I have a picture of that truck coming up the driveway towards the visitor center. Throughout this entire process, I've been in disbelief because I never, ever believed that these would be returned. And knowing that they were in that truck coming up the drive, it was emotional. Yes, it was truly emotional. There were many of our friends and relatives who also joined us. It was just overwhelming, but it was happy. It was good. That day was more than I can say in just a few minutes. That's what it was like.
1: There were many that attended the commemoration of the massacre a week after the belongings were returned. Here's Ione.
3: The community of Llewellyn, the state park people, a couple of the people came from the Smithsonian, and the relatives. It was a good feeling of, I'm going to use the word unity. I won't tell you any kind of specific details because that ceremony belongs in that ceremony itself. But I can tell you that there were prayers and songs for the spirits of our relatives whose lives were taken there, letting them know that they are comforted, that they are remembered, and that they can move on peacefully now. And the Harney family, Paul Harney Soderman, who was the descendant of Harney that wanted to make things right, he came, he was there. He was a big part of the event there and a big part of the belongings coming back. And so he made things right for himself, at least. Not for his ancestor, but for himself. And now he can walk without carrying that burden as well. So for everyone involved, some of us that needed to cry and let that out, that happened. But when I left from there, I had this content feeling that we did our best making things right for all the people that had their lives taken there and all the ones that had been marched up to Fort Laramie and on through the generations.
1: The 69 belongings that have been returned will be housed at Ash Hollow State Historical Park for the next 2 years. The community will have a say in what happens to them next.
3: We're beginning to realize the full impact that the history has had on our people. And each and every item that comes home makes us that much stronger as people and makes us come to a point of healing, which is so, so important in this day, that we come to some point of healing that each and every child can stand up and introduce themselves in Lakota and feeling good about it, feeling very good about it. So it's really important that whether it be a song or an item that comes home, each and every piece of our history that comes back, we're willing to celebrate that.
1: And I'm wondering, what does it mean for each of you to have these belongings back home in the care of your community? And what do you hope that having them back will mean?
0: What it means to me is truth. Our history, these types of things have been erased. What this has come to mean to me as I've experienced this is forgiveness. We need to talk about forgiveness and get back to love, get back to taking care of each other the way it once was. For the people, I want healing, forgiveness, unity, and restoration of our Lakota ways, our Lakota life ways. I believe we can use this collection in helping our people to see ourselves, to learn about ourselves. We're human. You know, the reason this happened is because we were not seen as human. But we are human and we are surviving. That's what it means to me.
3: I applaud that, Karen. One of the things that I really began to see was that each and every item that comes home actually brings us a little closer to a place of actually healing. We are still here. We are resilient, and we will remain as long as our young people know who they are. And bringing these belongings home, bringing our songs together, our ceremonies together, our relatives together, bringing them back together is so crucial in all of this healing.
1: The restoration of these belongings has also helped Karen find personal healing.
0: I visited the collection while it was still in Washington, D.C. twice prior to this return. In 2010, when I first visited, I thought this was beyond, I couldn't believe this. And now that it's actually happened, this is going to set us on our path toward healing our people, because Lakota mourning processes are different than yours. And those have been stunned. I mean, we were shocked, and that historical trauma that still exists. Mm.
1: And Karen, it sounds like you feel that getting these belongings back is a step towards this other future you want for you and your people.
0: Yes, it is. When I was helping to change the name of the mountain from Harney Peak to Black Elk Peak, one of the statements I finally remember making before that board was that doing this will help to restore some dignity and some honor to our people once we learn who we are and where we come from.
3: I think in addition to that, our almost complete genocide that we suffered, we have now internalized our oppression. And I think when we start to see that we all come from the same place, that we were all survivors of this massacre, mm-hmm. it's going to bring us together. And that internalized oppression that we have been acting out will no longer be there. We will have compassion for one another. We will be in unity as a people.
1: Karen and Ione agree there's still a lot of work to be done. Karen says she knows that one of her great-great-grandfather's shirts is still in the hands of a private collector. It almost went to public auction in 2013, but it didn't, and she'd like it back. and Ione is still searching for the names and records of the massacre survivors taken to Fort Laramie, as well as the locations of the remains of those that died during the fight.
3: There's going to be hard feelings yet, but the overall feeling that I got from being there the last few days was that the Blue Water Creek has clear water. It's no longer running of blood, giving me the assurance that it has washed away all of those bad things. They're all cleansed now, and that things are going to start anew. And there were a lot of little white butterflies around there, indicating that there were some child spirits there. So when these little white butterflies came around, I got a better feeling of, yes, I cried, but it was with happiness that we were able to connect them with their items once again. So the little girl has her doll again close to her. She's not out looking for it. The baby's not searching for the umbilical cord. He has it now. So it was a hard thing to process, a hard thing to be immersed in right then and there with all the emotions, all the spirits moving about, the water moving around, cleansing. It was a mixture of both good and bad, but at the end of the day, it was a feeling of, I won't say happiness, but there was a feeling of a little peace and contentment.
1: Thank you both so much. It was a real honor to speak with you about this.
0: Thank you for reaching out.
3: And thank you for allowing us to voice our little voices.
0: Yes.
1: They carry a big, big story, an important story to share.
0: Yes, we do. And now the people help to carry it.

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We'll put a link in our show notes. 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Also thanks to John Miller and Gunnar Krogman at KOYA radio station for helping us record this episode. 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From PRX, our team is Jessica Miller, Genevieve Sponsler, Adriana Rosas Rivera, Cleo Levin, Sandra Lopez Monsalve, Pedro Rafael Rosado, and Edwin Ochoa. The executive producer of PRX Productions is Jocelyn Gonzalez. Our episode artwork is by Emily Lankowitz, fact-checking by Stephanie Abramson. Our music is from APM Music. I'm Ari Daniel. Thanks so much for listening.

0: you teach me a couple words in Lakota for me to conclude this interview? What would be the right thing to say?
1: Etche tu yelo.
0: Etche tu yelo.
1: Yeah, that's it.
2: You got it.
0: What does it mean?
1: That's the way it is.
2: That's the way it is.
0: Etche tu yelo.
1: Yeah, mm-hmm. That's the way it is.

PRX Remix. Stories that remind you that the world is bigger than you think, but smaller than it feels.

0: In 2012, Uber was a year old and starting to attract a lot of attention. In an interview, its founder, Travis Kalanick, was asked to explain his new startup.
1: My name is Travis Kalanick. We like to say that Uber is efficiency with elegance on top.
0: What exactly did Kalanick mean when he said that Uber is efficiency? Probably something to do with ease of use. The way there is no wasted time looking for a cab, or the hassle of handing over cash. Less friction, as people in Silicon Valley like to say. And who can deny that Uber is generally an easier, more pleasant experience than a cab? But Uber is also efficient in a different, more ethically complicated way. Their choice to designate their workforce as independent contractors. This allows Uber to limit their legal and financial obligations to their drivers, such as overtime pay, gas and vehicle maintenance, minimum wage protections, unionization, and unemployment insurance. You might think Uber's evasion of these responsibilities is simply heartless greed. You wouldn't necessarily be wrong, but it is also the result of a logic where efficiency is valued above all else, even above the deeper needs of human beings. Welcome to Ministry of Ideas, a podcast about the way big ideas shape our lives. I'm Zachary Davis. This episode is about efficiency and the way it migrated from being a technical description of early industrial machinery to become a moral virtue in itself.
2: My name is Jennifer Alexander, and I'm a historian of technology at the University of Minnesota.
0: Jennifer wrote a book called The Mantra of Efficiency. I asked her where the idea of efficiency first came from.
2: Well, it's a pretty old concept. The word itself is first used in philosophy, or Aristotle's idea of the four causes, the efficient cause being the actual physically effective action.
0: Picture in your mind Michelangelo's sculpture of David. What caused this work of art to exist? Aristotle would have said that there were several causes. For example, it wouldn't exist without the marble material that it was made with.

0: For example, it wouldn't exist without the marble material that it was made with, or without the Florence patrons who commissioned it. But the efficient cause was Michelangelo himself, hammer and chisel in hand, directly changing something in the world. In the Middle Ages, the theologian Thomas Aquinas applied Aristotle's idea of the efficient cause to God himself, as the only thing in the universe that isn't caused by something else.
1: So God was the efficient prime mover who had started the world, started the universe and the rotations of the heavens. And so the word became associated then with the power of the creator God.
0: As efficiency came to be understood as a divine property, it began to encompass other qualities attributed to God, including simplicity, foresight, and management. God was seen as a cosmic householder, perfectly managing his creations and distributing resources. The religious term for this management came from the Greek word oikonomia, economy, and it was believed that in God's efficient economy, nothing was wasted. In the mid-1700s, the Industrial Revolution was underway in England. New machines and processes were being developed to make production of goods like cloth and iron faster and easier. The most important machine was the water wheel. These were large wheels built next to rivers or streams that would convert the energy of the flowing water into power to drive a gear or belt. As water wheels spread, people started to wonder about the relationship of energy input and output. In other words, they wanted to know if any of the water power was being wasted.
1: People knew that water was very powerful. I mean, it's heavy, and if it's moving quickly, it has a lot of power. People didn't agree on how to measure power either. But they knew that when they tried to tame it, to send it down a particular chute or something to run a mill or run a water wheel for a mill or something, that they lost a lot of that oomph. They lost a lot of it. And so I think early on, the connection with efficiency was through worries about loss. And so it was an attempt to try within that system to get as much as you could out of it, to make sure that the water going through the water wheel went as smoothly as possible. People knew that if there was turbulence, that decreased its power, decreased its effectiveness. So there wouldn't be splashing, so the thing would go really smoothly. It wouldn't hit any hard corners or anything like this. So people began to work on ways to intensify what they could get out of a given amount.
0: One of the people working on this problem was John Smeaton, considered the first civil engineer, who in the 1750s conducted research on how to limit power loss in water wheels.
1: The thing about machines being able to measure inputs and outputs, because the machine does have moving parts, and one of the ways to measure things that are done is to measure work, which is something weighs something, the movement of something that weighs a certain amount of a mass over a distance. And so you can measure the amount of stuff you put into the machine in terms of work and the stuff you get out. At least you can do that with a water wheel, because there... And what's interesting there is you know the amount of water coming into a system through the weight of the water, and it falls a certain distance or does some kind of work at the other end. So you can measure, again, a mass over a distance at the other end, and you can compare them directly. And you can do things to better control the water.
0: In order to control all the variables in his experiments, Smeaton created a small model water wheel, about chest high, with a wheel that was about 20 inches in diameter. He would then measure how changes to the design of his model affected total work output. His relentless quest to eliminate wasted energy led to dramatic improvements in water wheel design. His efforts accelerated the Industrial Revolution and cemented the idea that progress is closely connected to practices of measurement and control. Efficiency had been brought down from God's celestial economy to our own. Over time, efficiency started being seen as something good not just for machines, but for societies and individuals too. Darwin's theories seem to support the idea that the organisms that were most efficient with resources were more likely to survive. This led to new anxieties and fears about the fitness and efficiency of national populations, especially in times of crisis.
1: One of them was the Boer War in South Africa, right around the year 1900. But a sense of threat to the British Empire heightened when so many people, young men, were examined for service and found to be unfit. And so there were discussions of the inefficiency of the British population, but also connected to questions about eugenics and inability to produce and nurture strong young men. The United States has similar questions around immigration and worries about the efficiency of the population being diluted by immigration. The elephant in the room is Germany and German conceptions of society not so much as a machine, as an organism, with healthy and unhealthy parts and that needs to be treated with the therapy. There are eugenics

0: trends within German thought that take up the efficiency measure pretty carefully. It's in some textbooks from 1926, 1927, discussing the efficiency of the German population, for example, and things that are threats to that.
1: Anxieties about social efficiency didn't die along with eugenics in World War II, however. It is still frequently invoked as a disciplinary measure to perceived scarcity and threat, especially by politicians.
2: We're all here for a simple reason. At a time when we face not only a fiscal crisis, but also a host of difficult challenges as a nation, business as usual in Washington just won't cut it. We need a government that's more efficient, that's more effective, and far more fiscally responsible.
1: That was former President Obama in 2009. And here's current Secretary of State Rex Tillerson justifying proposed State Department budget cuts.
3: I'm confident that with the input of the men and women of the State Department, we are going to construct a way forward that allows us to be much more effective, much more efficient, and be able to do a lot with fewer dollars.
1: The danger of this kind of discourse is that it often assumes efficiency is a value in itself, rather than as a means to something else. After all, cutting government funding for the State Department, PBS, or the NEA will technically improve the ratio of taxes and expenditures and thus make the government more efficient. But to what end?
0: What I think is we use the term efficiency to make our decisions seem objective or to give them some objective basis when they are really in many instances just discretionary, just decisions we make for whatever reason. The term efficiency makes them seem objective. Because what efficiency measures is how well you control the system, not really what you achieve. And one of the most striking things to me was to read the struggles of the economic historian Robert William Fogel. He really struggled to understand efficiency through his career because he originally conceived of it as a moral good by and of and by itself. And late in his career, he had to decouple efficiency and virtue and realize that even an efficient system wasn't necessarily a virtuous one. And he did this after a series of studies of slavery and how efficient Southern pre-war slave, before the Civil War, how efficient slavery had been in the United States before the Civil War compared to the efficiency of Northern free farming. And his work was extraordinarily controversial. And it was very painful for him that it was so controversial because his finding was that Southern plantation slavery had been more efficient than Northern free farming. And he had not known how to account for that. He had thought, how can a despicable system be efficient? Because his commitment had been to efficiency is the outcome of freedom and hard work, etc.
1: So what Fogel did was attribute the efficiency of slavery to the good work ethic of the slaves. It was an attempt to explain how an awful institution was so viable. He wrote about all of this in a 1974 book, Time on the Cross. The book was hugely controversial. Fogel had intended to praise the stamina and fortitude of slaves, but many thought the book was apologetic for slavery. It sparked a lot of research into the systems of slavery, the conditions, and the economic impact of it.
0: At the end, Fogel changed his mind. He wrote another book in 1989 in which he said, I had to decouple efficiency and virtue and realize that the efficiency came not from the virtues of the workers, but from the coercion under which they worked. And I think Fogel's struggle illustrates what many people probably do think. By and large, efficiency is a good thing. Not just good in certain circumstances, but by and large, it's better to be efficient than not to be efficient. And we think of it as a virtue because we associate it with things like control and understanding and discipline. That's what we associate it with.
1: What would a society look like that elevated control, understanding, and efficiency as its highest values? Probably a lot like Silicon Valley.
4: This is Soylent, a scientific-looking amalgam of protein, flour, vitamins, and minerals.
1: Nothing represents the excessive pursuit of efficiency quite like Soylent, a product popular in Silicon Valley as a meal replacement drink to save workers more time. This is from a video made about Soylent by the tech publication The Verge.
4: It's supposed to give you pretty much everything you need to survive and nothing else. There's no joy to Soylent, only purpose. It's just cheap, nutritious liquid that dispenses with the entertainment and social aspect of eating and gets down to business.
1: When even the pleasure of meals are considered inefficient, it isn't too surprising that Silicon Valley is behind the technology and processes that have resulted in the gig economy, an interconnected series of companies and practices that take the logic of efficiency as far as possible. In some cases, such as with Uber, TaskRabbit, or Airbnb, companies deliberately violate labor laws in the pursuit of lower operating costs. But such values are not limited to startup culture. Increasingly, efficiency is deeply entwined with notions of personal success and productivity. A good life has come to be seen as synonymous with an efficient life.
5: If you are a typical citizen of the information age, then you must be very busy. So much to do, so little time to do it. Surely you have asked yourself the question, how can I be more efficient?
1: Such an orientation, though, means that we are constantly on the lookout for things that are wasteful in order to be more efficient and productive. But again, productive for what? Too often, I think this means productive for our careers and not necessarily productive for our mental health, moral development, or relationships with friends and family. Can we resist the modern cult of efficiency? On the front lines of this battle is Tom Hodgkinson, editor of The Idler, a magazine dedicated to, one might say, inefficiency.
6: The situation that we're in, you know, it's Henry Ford, it's production lines, it's robotics, and how can the owner of the factory, the owner of the business, get the most product?
7: I want the people who think that I do not play on the radio, who wait with their big brothers with fists and rocks. I want them to know. I want them to choke on their poop.
8: This is Bird Note. Ornithologist and poet J. Drew Lanham often writes about his experience as a black man in the outdoors, both the joy of being in nature and the racism he faces in the field. Sometimes that's led him to bird in places that others might overlook. And one time, looking for sparrows inspired a poem celebrating these little brown birds.
9: Sparrow envy. Were I the sparrow, brown-backed, skittish, and small, I would find haven in thorniest thickets, search far and wide for fields lain fallow, treasure the unkempt, worship the unmown, covet the weed-strewn row. I would slink between sedges, chip unseen from brambles, skulk deep within hedges, and desire the ditches grown wild. I would find great joy in the mist-sodden morning, sing humble pleas from the highest weeds, and plead for the gray days to stay.
8: 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I'm Mark Bramhill.
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11: The sun is red, and I eat peanut butter near a bone-dry cattle trough in a dining chair in the high Nevada August desert. The day before, I woke up wet in the misty rain over Pando Aspen Grove and breathed in life from the world's largest living organism, a massive clone forest. Today, I breathe in the death of a different forest, burning hundreds of miles away and entering my lungs as a thin, then heavy, gray sadness. Antelope, monitor, the Big Smoky Valley, I cut north, then west on Highway 50, and the loneliest road in America unfurls in front of me, a black carpet, heading into the smoky sunset.

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1: Hello, Mississippi. I'm Mike Duke. Today is Tuesday, May 12th. Sunrise this morning will be at 6:04 and sunset this evening at 7:49. Celebrity birthdays include nurse Florence Nightingale, born in 1820, actress Katharine Hepburn in 1907, baseball catcher and philosopher Yogi Berra in 1925, composer Burt Bacharach in 1928, and singer Billy Squire, along with actor Bruce Boxleitner in 1950. On this date in 1942, a German U-boat sank an American cargo.

0: 1842, a German U-boat sank an American cargo ship at the mouth of the Mississippi River. And in 1978, the U.S. Commerce Department announced that hurricane names would no longer be only female. 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
2: Deep within these coastal cliffs, a monster has hidden for millions of years.
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2: A beast will emerge that dominated the seas. 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
8: Good morning, Mae Martinez. The London townhouse where the Beatles recorded their final album and played their last concert together is becoming a museum. Three Savile Row is famous for the rooftop performance the Beatles played in 1969. Police eventually showed up and pulled the plug. 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Now, if Ringo and Paul visit, they'll get back to where they once belonged. I had to do it. It's Morning Edition.
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10: It's Morning Edition from NPR News. I'm Michelle Martin.
8: And Mae Martinez. Some of Stephen Colbert's final guests for his CBS late night show were a bit unusual. His competitors. Monday night he had on Jimmy Kimmel from ABC, Jimmy Fallon and Seth Meyers from NBC, and John Oliver from HBO. They kicked off Colbert's final 2 weeks of shows. His late show program was canceled by CBS and will air its final episode May 21st. CBS has said it canceled Colbert for financial reasons, but fans and media analysts have suggested the network's owner, Paramount, was also silencing Colbert's criticism of President Trump. Kimmel's show was suspended briefly last year after the FCC chair threatened ABC affiliates over some of Kimmel's comments. And Kimmel had a question for Colbert's audience last night.
11: When I got knocked off the air for a few days, people canceled Disney Plus. Why aren't you people canceling Paramount Plus? Because you didn't have it in the first place?
12: Well, Jimmy.
8: NPR critic at large Eric Deggans was watching last night. Eric, so how unusual is it to have these five hosts to appear together on one TV show?
13: Well, you know, several of these hosts are direct competitors, but they seem to have deliberately built up their friendships and rejected this competitive hostility from previous generations of hosts. I mean, David Letterman, the first host of The Late Show, went to CBS in 1993 when he was passed over in favor of Jay Leno to take over Johnny Carson's Tonight Show on NBC. And later, Conan O'Brien briefly took over The Tonight Show, but Leno eventually got that hosting job back. And Carson himself was also notoriously competitive, but these five current hosts have done a podcast together and they've shown up for each other, even amid criticism from President Trump and his wife. In fact, Colbert asked a question about that last night on his CBS show to the other hosts. Let's listen.
14: Did it ever occur to you that you'd be doing a job that the president of the United States would have strong feelings about?
11: You know, what's even weirder. We're doing a job that his wife has strong feelings about.
15: Well, most of us have avoided that part.
11: Yeah, that's true.
8: So did any of them talk about the politics behind Colbert's cancellation?
13: Well, this was a subject that Kimmel in particular seemed eager to bring up. I mean, he said at one point he was waiting for, quote, angry Stephen to come out and trash everybody. But, you know, Colbert has been steadfast about not criticizing

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1: 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It is 7:42, Tuesday, May 12th. This is Morning Edition on MPB Think Radio. I'm Desiree Frazier. The forecast for us today looks like we'll have sun and clouds central and north, afternoon thunderstorms possible south, with highs across the state in the 80s. Jackson looking at a high of 82 degrees, Corinth and Goshen 80, Vicksburg 83.
2: I'm Scott Tong. In China this week, ahead of the Trump-Xi summit, one big topic is Taiwan. U.S. policy has been ambiguous, carefully worded to maintain the status quo and avoid conflict.
3: The Trump administration, by pursuing the summit diplomacy, is leading some in Taiwan to doubt the U.S. commitment. And Beijing wants to exploit that.
2: That's next time in Here and Now.
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5: 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A recent player in the Rapid Refund game won $5,000 on a ticket purchased in Noxipater, and players in the Match 5 game won $800 each with tickets purchased in Holly Springs, Philadelphia, and Pedal. 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

0: while, gotta screw loose.
1: Okay, certified banger right there.
2: Yes.
1: Okay, so tell us about Cure for Paranoia.
2: Well, they're from Dallas, Texas, led by an MC by the name of Cameron McLeod. This is their fourth entry, and every year we pin it on the board and say, this is the one to beat. And we get so much versatility, so much creativity. Every year we've seen them, they present a new version of themselves. Yes, we hear this part right here, but it goes into something else, like it goes to another movement.
0: This is America. This is embarrassing. This is only the beginning. America. We need to take the whole country and put it in rice and then reset the factory settings. America. We need an apocalypse, probably. Oddly enough, I think even a rapture here wouldn't suffice. America. If Jesus came back to this planet, they'd see he was black and then say he was the Antichrist.
2: It just blows you away. He has a lot to say. He has an
1: interesting backstory
2: just from the name of the band, how it's the, you know, the music has helped his mental health. I think we've landed on a gold mine with this band and camera.
1: And by the way, there's a video on YouTube of this performance.
2: Yeah.
1: If you want to listen more later. I've got to tell you, they don't sound like amateurs.
2: These no, they've been doing this for a long time.
1: Yeah.
2: Again, I'm glad you said that because the musicality is at a high level. These are not amateurs. They are ready. They are ready right now.
1: So what happens now? Like, what does winning the Tiny Desk Contest mean for these artists and other artists who
2: won? Well, first and foremost, they'll be right here in D.C. playing at the Tiny Desk very soon. But we also take them on a 10-city tour. We link them with an industry insider to help them out, help move them along this crazy music industry. And hopefully it's the start of something great. Hey, listen, not for nothing, I think, you know, this band has a following already. I think this is going to put a little bit of lighter fluid on a flame that's already popping.
1: All right, that is Bobby Carter of NPR Music introducing us to the winner of this year's Tiny Desk Contest, the band Cure for Paranoia. You can hear an interview with bandleader Cameron McLeod later this afternoon on All Things Considered. Bobby, thank you.
2: Thank you, Michelle.
0: When I was in the third grade, I thought that I was straight.
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6: Best chance of rain and thunderstorms will really be concentrated along extreme south Mississippi across the coast. Other than that, we've got some high pressure building in, and that's going to keep us sunny and dry over the next couple of days. In Oxford today, lots of sunshine, a high this afternoon into the upper 70s. Later on tonight, mainly clear and overnight low near 55 degrees. Greenwood, lots of sunshine today. A high this afternoon will be into the lower 80s. Later on tonight, clear to partly cloudy and overnight low will drop down into the upper 50s. And in Pascagoula, chance of showers, a few storms, low 80s today. Isolated showers and storms at 60s overnight. I'm meteorologist Sally Russell. 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
7: Think Radio, this is The Blend, your new soundtrack for easing into the day. I'm your host, Java Chapman, aka DJ Java, and for the next hour, we're diving into a curated mix of sound, story, and soul. This is a space where genres bend and borders don't matter. You may hear a jazz vocalist next to an indie band, a timeless soul record, followed by something brand new or a track from halfway across the world that fits the moment perfectly. Every song is chosen with intention to spark a memory, curiosity, calm, or a little bit of energy when you need it. So whether you're at work, on the road, or just waking up, I'm glad you're here. After the news, we're going to set the tone for the day with an old favorite or your new favorite song. 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
4: Live from NPR News in Washington, I'm Corva Coleman. The U.S. war with Iran has pushed inflation to its highest level in almost 3 years. NPR's Scott Horsley tells us more about the latest cost of living report from the Labor Department.
8: Consumer prices in April were up 3.8% from a year ago. That's the biggest annual increase since May of 2023. Prices jumped 0.6% in the last month alone. Higher energy prices, triggered by the closing of the Strait of Hormuz, accounted for about 40% of that overall monthly increase. Gasoline prices have jumped about a buck and a half since the war began, and diesel prices are even higher. That's also starting to show up in the price of other goods and services. The price of plane tickets, for example, is up more than 20% from a year ago, as airlines struggle with soaring jet fuel prices. Higher trucking costs may have also contributed to a sharp monthly jump in grocery prices. Scott Horsley, NPR News, Washington.
4: With the increase in consumer inflation, the Pentagon has now increased its estimate of what the war in Iran costs. Jules Hurst III is the Pentagon's controller. 2 weeks ago, he told Congress the U.S. had spent at least $25 billion on the war. That was mostly for weapons fired at Iran. This morning, in congressional testimony, Hurst increased that estimate to $29 billion.
9: At the time of testimony in front of the House, it was $25 billion. But the joint staff team and the comptroller team are constantly looking at that estimate. And so now we think it's closer to $29. That's because of updated repair and replacement of equipment costs, and also just general operational costs to keep people in theater.
4: Critics have suggested the cost of the war may be much more than that. News of the war costs comes as President Trump leaves today for China. He's hoping to shift the conversation with Chinese President Xi Jinping away from the war and more toward business agreements. Israeli Prime Minister Benjamin Netanyahu's governing coalition is expected to collapse next week. Israeli media report that new national elections would likely be called for early September. NPR's Daniel Estrin has more from Tel Aviv.
10: One of Netanyahu's ultra-Orthodox Jewish coalition partners is calling to dissolve the parliament imminently. The ultra-Orthodox Jewish faction said in a statement, "We have no trust in Netanyahu anymore." According to Israeli media reports, this came after Netanyahu told ultra-Orthodox political leaders that he would not advance legislation to exempt ultra-Orthodox Israelis from military service. A vote to dissolve the parliament has been called for next week. If parliament dissolves, it would collapse Netanyahu's governing coalition. But he would remain acting prime minister until a new government is formed after elections. Netanyahu is seeking a new term. Daniel Estrin, NPR News, Tel Aviv.
4: On Wall Street, the Dow is down well over 300 points. The Nasdaq is down more than 200. This is NPR.
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12: Good morning. It's 9:04, Tuesday, May 12th. I'm Desiree Frazier. This is MPB News. Some state officials have called on the legislature to redraw Mississippi's congressional maps during next week's special session when they take up Supreme Court district lines. State Auditor Shep White said in a social media post Monday, the January 6th chairman needs to go. Second District Congressman Democrat Benny Thompson chaired the House January 6th committee, which held hearings about the attack on the Capitol. He's concerned black Mississippians, who make up 38% of the population, will lose representation.
13: If Shad White or whomever is upset with black people and want to deny them representation, then I'll be happy to join any organizations or individuals who push back on that kind of attitude.
12: The special session is May 20th. State Attorney General Lynn Fitch says they filed motions in U.S. District Court to end federal court oversight of the child welfare system. It was in a settlement reached in the 2004 Olivia Y. lawsuit, which argued Mississippi's welfare system failed to protect children in its care. The AG contends the state has put reforms in place to address issues cited in that case. Residents in the Pine Belt area continue working to recover from last week's tornadoes. Mississippi Emergency Management Agency crews are assessing damage in the region. Volunteers are helping folks get back on their feet as families focus on rebuilding their lives. Michael Pyatt lives in Bocachetta, just down the road from a trailer park flattened by a tornado.
14: These people that came and helped, seeing that is humbling, humbling experience. It's been eye-opening.
12: The American Red Cross and other groups are providing disaster relief. 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

0: You're checking out The Blend right here on MPB Think Radio. I'm your host, DJ Java. Good morning. Happy Tuesday. Glad you're here with me inside of The Blend. Got a great set of songs to help you get started on this Tuesday, or maybe you're halfway through the Tuesday. I'm pretty sure we got some early risers in here who are locked in with Desiree Frazier inside of Morning Edition. Now, if you missed any parts of Morning Edition, you can always listen back to that and pretty much everything on MPB Think Radio. Just download that MPB Public Media app. I know I say it once, say it twice, about three times every show, but you really should download that MPB Public Media app. Now, we started this hour off with the classic sounds of Stevie Wonder with Part-Time Lover, and then we moved on to Pete Yorn with new music with All the Beauty, and then we got into another recent song, Chauffeur, from the Womack Sisters, as they continue that soul lineage of the Womack family, Womack and Womack, Bobby Womack, also a part of the Sam Cooke lineage. If you don't know what I'm talking about, just type in the Womack Sisters into your Google machine and you'll see that connection right there. Now, more music is on the way. The Blend, we're just getting started. Stay tuned. 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
2: 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In China this week, ahead of the Trump-Xi summit, one big topic is Taiwan. 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

0: You're checking out The Blend right here on MPB Think Radio. I'm DJ Java, and that was music from Charlie Worsham. Before that, we got into a little bit of PJ Morton with Mutual, and we started this set off with Teddy Swims, Mr. Know-It-All, brand new music from Mr. Teddy Swims. But Charlie Worsham, he's going to be making an appearance. He's going to be doing a show in Meridian at the Max, a Jackson, Mississippi native, but made some big bones out there in Nashville. I mean, he was the 2024 CMA Musician of the Year and the CMA Touring Musician of the Year. So if you don't know about Charlie Worsham, you really have heard him because he's penned songs for people like Kenny Chesney, Luke Combs, and, you know, many others, working in the studio with people like Kacey Musgraves and Carrie Underwood. So Charlie Worsham, he's been around, and he's going to be making an appearance at the Max with the Parchment Band. Charlie Worsham with the Parchment Band is happening at the Max May 27th. So make sure you do visit msarts.org for more information about this show. We love our friends at the Max, and they're going to be bringing you Charlie Worsham with the Parchment Band on May 27th. Now let's get into more music. We've been playing a lot of brand new music today. And here's something brand new from Ziggy Marley. This is Racism is a Killer. Right here on The Blend.
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2: 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Southern Remedy gives health information at 11. 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

partnership of the board and the body of the fellow who's doing the maneuvers or the flowing directions with this wave. What interests me. Now, chaotic surfing, nervous surfing, and exceptionally power, it has its merits. And it fascinates me. That's just not my direction. I can only speak for myself.

the street. See my life shaking with every who I meet. Refried confusion is making itself clear. Wonder which way do I go to get on out.

You're listening to The Blend right here on MPB Think Radio. I'm DJ Java. Glad you're here with me. It's a great Tuesday morning. Make sure you stick around for the rest of the lineup today on MPB. Southern Remedy comes to you at 11, followed by Here and Now with some national news at noon. But if you skip all the way down to the evening or the afternoon, at 3 o'clock is Money Talks, and at 4 p.m. it is Fix It 101, as they will be talking about encapsulation. Yeah, we're going to have Todd Sandridge from Superior Foundation. He's going to be chatting with Pam Pybus as they talk about crawl space encapsulation and, you know, how it helps your home's integrity and air quality. So you make sure to stick around for that at 4 p.m. But as always, if you miss it, you can always check out the podcast by downloading that MPB Public Media app. Now, if you can stick around for hour two of The Blend, that's greatly appreciated. But if not, hopefully the groove finds you wherever the rest of the day may take you. And as always, if the Lord say the same, we'll do this thing again next time. But I'm going to leave you with another song representing for the mamas. Yeah, we did a little thing yesterday because Mother's Day was Sunday. And here is Junior with Mama Used to Say.

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1: Ridge of high pressure will start to build into north and central Mississippi for today. Any showers will really be concentrated along the coast this afternoon into this evening. In Tupelo today, lots of sunshine. Our high temperatures this afternoon into the lower 80s. Later on tonight, mainly clear to partly cloudy, and overnight low will drop down to near 55 degrees. In Vicksburg, lots of blue sky, lots of sunshine. Our high temperatures into the low 80s today. Mainly clear to partly cloudy sky. Overnight, we will drop down upper 50s to near 60. And in Hattiesburg, lots of sunshine today. A high this afternoon near 85, partly cloudy, low 60s for the overnight. Meteorologist Sally Russell. 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
2: 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I'm your host, Java Chapman, a.k.a. DJ Java. And for the next hour, we're diving into a curated mix of sound, story, and soul. This is a space where genres bend and borders don't matter. You may hear a jazz vocalist next to an indie band, a timeless soul record, followed by something brand new or a track from halfway across the world that fits the moment perfectly. Every song is chosen with intention to spark a memory, curiosity, calm, or a little bit of energy when you need it. So whether you're at work, on the road, or just waking up, I'm glad you're here. After the news, we're going to set the tone for the day with an old favorite or your new favorite song. 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
3: Live from NPR News in Washington, I'm Corva Coleman. The Labor Department has released April's report on consumer prices. The war with Iran has pushed inflation to its highest level in 3 years. Last month, consumer prices were up 3.8% compared to what they were a year ago. Consumers paid more for energy because the Strait of Hormuz remains closed. The news about consumer prices comes as the Pentagon releases a new estimate for how much the war in Iran has cost so far. It's at least $29 billion. That's up $4 billion from the last estimate 2 weeks ago. And as the war against Iran continues, President Trump will depart for China this afternoon on a state visit. As NPR's Tamara Keith reports, trade is on the agenda.
4: The White House says President Trump intends to deliver more good deals on behalf of the country to rebalance trade with China. There is currently a trade truce between the U.S. and China after an all-out trade war last year. Melanie Hart is the senior director of the Global China Hub at the Atlantic Council.
5: The U.S. wants big purchase announcements, more access to China's rare earths, progress on fentanyl, and made-for-TV diplomatic spectacle. China's going to deliver on the spectacle. China can do spectacle better than anybody. They will also deliver on the purchases.
4: There will be bilateral meetings, a welcome ceremony, and a banquet. Tamara Keith, NPR News.
3: Israeli Prime Minister Benjamin Netanyahu's government is expected to collapse next week. One of his religious coalition partners is calling to dissolve the Israeli parliament. According to Israeli media reports, this came after Netanyahu would not advance legislation to exempt ultra-Orthodox Israelis from the military. Ukraine says Russia has resumed its attacks on Ukrainian cities after a tenuous 3-day truce expired, one that President Trump said that he brokered. And NPR's Joanna Kakissis has more from Kyiv.
6: Ukraine's foreign minister Andriy Sybiha shared on social media that Kyiv had proposed extending the ceasefire. Instead, Sybiha wrote, Moscow chose to attack a kindergarten and civilian infrastructure. President Volodymyr Zelensky added that Ukrainian forces shot down hundreds of attack drones around the country and recorded more than 80 aerial bombs and airstrikes on the front line. He said Ukraine would respond to these attacks and urged allies to enforce sanctions against Russia. Each side was supposed to exchange 1,000 prisoners over the weekend, but negotiations continue. Zelensky says the U.S. remains engaged as a mediator in this prisoner swap. Joanna Kakissis, NPR News, Kyiv.
3: You're listening to NPR News from Washington. The Justice Department is charging the operator of a cargo ship that crashed into a major Baltimore bridge 2 years ago. Federal prosecutors have charged the company Synergy Marine Group and the ship's technical superintendent with the collision with the Francis Scott Key Bridge. Six construction workers were killed. Several American cruise ship passengers and a British national who were potentially exposed to the rare hantavirus are now being monitored at the University of Nebraska in Omaha. That is the only federally funded quarantine unit in the U.S. One patient who tested positive is being housed at the Nebraska Biocontainment Unit. The fourth National Baseball Poetry Festival took over a ballpark in Worcester, Massachusetts this past weekend. From member station WBUR, Andrea Shea has the score.
7: Poets of all ages from across the country traveled to Polar Park, Worcester's minor league stadium, to celebrate America's national pastime through verse. National Baseball Poetry Festival founder Steve Biondolillo acknowledges how niche the literary genre might seem to some.
8: It's a giant hidden tribe, right? There are poets everywhere, and then baseball just becomes a just great subject matter.
7: One of the most famous baseball poems also has Worcester roots. Hometown poet Ernest Thayer wrote Casey at the Bat there in 1888. For NPR News, I'm Andrea Shea.
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0: Good music, good energy, and the perfect soundtrack for your day. This is The Blend right here on MPB Think Radio. I'm DJ Java, and happy Tuesday morning. Glad you made some time for MPB. Now, you just heard music from Butcher Brown. Before that, a little bit of homegrown flavor, Destiny Stone. They Got Nothing on You. Before that, Michaela Davis, Looking Through Rose-Colored Glasses. And we started the hour off with the international superstar himself, Harry Styles, and Aperture off of his new album, Disco Occasionally. Well, the full title is Kiss All the Time, Disco Occasionally. And that was released back in March. So fairly new music, especially the way music comes out. It may be old now, the way music comes out every day. I mean, it's May. It came out in March. Is that an old album already? Who knows? But I do know. I appreciate you for being right where you are. Tune in to The Blend. Tune in to MPB. Don't forget, 11 o'clock, Southern Remedy with Dr. Susan Buttress is on the way. But before all of that, I got some more music up for you. So stick around. This is The Blend on MPB Think Radio. On WJSU's Evening Jazz, host Meredith Michelle treats you to a jazz-tastic evening filled with traditional and contemporary sounds. 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

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I'm your host, DJ Java. And that was Childish Gambino ushering in a little bit of summertime magic. Now, I know the college graduates, many have just walked across the stage. And the little ones, the high school, middle school, elementary students, they're getting ready for summer break. So parents, let's all take a collective breath and stock the pantry. And let's set some guidelines this summer so they don't eat us, and I say us, out of house and home. Now, before Childish Gambino, we had the music from Concolo Orchestra with Future Past, and then we started this set off with Cassius Culpepper, Out of My Mind, who, again, I keep reminding, is coming to the Cathead Jam at Cathead Distillery in June. It's something that you want to be a part of, so make sure you look that up. They have a great lineup coming to the Cathead Jam. And speaking of something else you can look up, visit mpbonline.org and click on shop. 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Stick around. This is The Blend.

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1: Elizabeth I and the English destroyed an invincible Spanish armada. 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

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And it's a great tool to just stay up to date on everything MPB. And as always, hopefully the groove finds you wherever the rest of the day may take you on this Tuesday. And if the Lord say the same, we'll do this thing all again next time. I'm going to leave you with some Anita Baker as we move through the rest of this Tuesday. This is The Blend.

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1: Ridge of high pressure will start to build into north and central Mississippi for today. Any showers will really be concentrated along the coast this afternoon into this evening. In Tupelo today, lots of sunshine. Our high temperatures this afternoon into the lower 80s. Later on tonight, mainly clear to partly cloudy, and overnight low will drop down to near 55 degrees. In Vicksburg, lots of blue sky, lots of sunshine. Our high temperatures into the low 80s today. Mainly clear to partly cloudy sky. Overnight, we will drop down upper 50s to near 60. And in Hattiesburg, lots of sunshine today. A high this afternoon near 85, partly cloudy, low 60s through the overnight. Meteorologist Sally Russell. 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
2: I'm Dr. Susan Buttress, Professor Emeritus at the University of Mississippi Medical Center. Child abuse, particularly child sexual abuse, are disturbing and difficult topics to discuss. But we must, to help families protect their children, know how to prevent the abuse, and heal and repair when they've experienced it. Today, I have Dr. Courtney Walker and Bailey Whitmore to help me understand ways to help those who have experienced the unimaginable. We'll be exploring the pain, the healing, and the hope. Coming up after the news on Southern Remedies, Relatively Speaking.

0: Live from NPR News, I'm Lakshmi Singh. The U.S. war with Iran is hitting energy prices and has helped drive annual inflation to the highest level in roughly 3 years. Today, the Labor Department says consumer prices in April were 3.8% higher than the same time a year earlier. Defense Secretary Pete Hegseth is back on Capitol Hill defending the Pentagon's 2027 military budget request of $1.5 trillion. Jules Hurst III, the Pentagon's top budget and finance official, is telling members of Congress that the cost of the war is higher than the last estimate a couple of weeks ago, $4 billion higher.
1: At the time of testimony in front of the House, it was $25 billion. But the Joint Staff team and the Comptroller team are constantly looking at that estimate. And so now we think it's closer to 29. That's because of updated repair and replacement of equipment costs and also just general operational costs to keep people in theater.
0: Hurst saying $29 billion. Some analysts estimate the war cost is much higher than that. The war is expected to be one of the issues discussed when President Trump travels to China. He leaves this afternoon. NPR's Domenico Montanaro reports on what people in the U.S. think of the U.S.-China relationship in a survey done by NPR in conjunction with the Chicago Council on Global Affairs and Ipsos.
2: In two polls over the last few months, there were some notable findings. First, Americans see China on the rise and eyeing a dominant role in the world. 78% say they believe China wants to be a dominant world leader, particularly economically. But respondents also say they want to keep a strong trading relationship with China, and they want tariffs lowered to keep costs down for U.S. consumers. Most also say the Iran war has been bad for both countries and their economies, but more Americans say the war is boosting China's geopolitical position than say it's helping U.S. national security. Domenico Montanaro, NPR News, Washington.
0: Some businesses that applied for tariff refunds are expected to start getting their money this week. NPR's Alina Selyukh reports it's been nearly 3 months since the Supreme Court ruled most of the tariffs President Trump ordered last year were illegal.
3: The U.S. government took about 2 months to set up an online system where companies that paid the illegal tariffs could request their money back. That's an estimated $166 billion, though not all of it is being processed in this first wave. U.S. Customs has also acknowledged that it did reject more than a third of refund claims for technical and data errors, though importers can refile. As of about 2 weeks ago, the agency said it had accepted claims covering about a fifth of all the shipments that are due refunds. Nike is the latest big company to face a class action lawsuit that argues shoppers should get a cut of any refunds because they paid the costs through higher prices. Nike declined comment. Alina Selyukh, NPR News.
0: It's NPR. The man accused of attempting to assassinate President Trump at the White House Correspondents' Dinner last month has pleaded not guilty. 31-year-old Cole Allen appeared in federal court for his arraignment yesterday. NPR's Odette Youssef says a survey suggests many people have doubts this and two other assassination attempts on Trump were real.
4: The NewsGuard YouGov poll surveyed 1,000 Americans. It asked about the incident at the dinner, as well as incidents at a Trump rally in Butler, Pennsylvania, and on golf grounds in West Palm Beach, Florida. 30% of respondents thought at least one of those was staged. Across all three events, Democrats were most skeptical of the Butler incident, with 42% saying they thought it was staged.
0: NPR's Odette Youssef. A hearing aid your brain controls. NPR's John Hamilton reports on a study published in the journal Nature Neuroscience that suggests how the advancement in hearing assistance could make it easier for people to communicate in noisy places.
5: The study used a hearing system that responds to a person's own brain waves. Nima Mascarani of Columbia University says the system detects a special signal produced when the brain is trying to focus on a specific sound.
6: That gives us a signature that we can look at someone's brain and then we can decide, oh yeah, this is the source that they want to listen to.
5: When the signal appeared, the system automatically amplified the corresponding voice and filtered out competing voices. Researchers say a hearing aid that works this way could solve a major problem for people with hearing loss, picking out one voice in a crowded room filled with speakers. John Hamilton, NPR News.
0: This is NPR.
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10: Good morning, and thanks for being with us today on Relatively Speaking. I am Dr. Susan Buttress. I'm Professor Emeritus at the University of Mississippi Medical Center, and I'm here with my producer, Abram Nanny. Good morning, Abram.
11: Good morning, Doc. How are you doing today?
10: I am doing well and enjoying this lovely spring that we have. So, we are talking about a really tough topic today. Even though it's happy and sunny outside, it's a topic we need to talk about, child abuse. And we're really honing in on child sexual abuse. They're both disturbing, difficult topics to discuss, but we really have to help our families protect their children, to know how to prevent the abuse, and if it happens, heal and repair when it's happened. So today I'm delighted to have Dr. Courtney Walker and Bailey Whitmore with us today. They're going to help us understand ways to help those who have experienced the unimaginable. We'll explore the pain, the healing, and then the hope. And really, listeners, I want you to know this is a time when we have people who are well-versed in this topic. I've dealt with it over the years in my practice, and it's a good time to call if you have questions or thoughts or experiences that you need to go over. So feel free at any time during the show to give us a call, 1-877-MPB-RING. That's 1-877-672-7464. Or you can send an email to family@mpbonline.org. So, Dr. Walker, welcome. Thanks for being with us.
12: Yeah, thanks for having me back. It's good to be back.
10: So, listeners, Dr. Walker is a clinical psychologist, associate professor at the University of Mississippi Medical Center. And she has trained fellows over the many years that we've had our fellowship in early child development. And today we have one of our fellows, Bailey Whitmore, who is a mental health counselor in training. Welcome, yes. Bailey.
13: Thank you for having me. I'm excited to be here.
10: Thanks so much for being here. It's really a delight. It's wonderful to continue to have individuals in the area of mental health that take care of our children and adolescents, continue to care enough to be trained in that area. There's such a huge need, right?
12: Huge need.
10: Huge need. So today what we want to do is talk about how do we protect our children from sexual abuse. Then if it happens, how can we help them heal? We're really diving into something that people don't talk about, right? Mm-hmm. They just don't. Mm-mm. Because it's an uncomfortable topic to talk about. Mm-hmm. Many times, individuals who have experienced harbor that for many, many years. And actually, I'm not sure if either of you heard it, but I had Dr. Anson Walker on the show several weeks ago, and listeners, some of you may have heard him talk about his experience as a young child, and he was sexually abused by an older child, a teenager. Mm-hmm. And never told anybody for many years until he was able to discuss it and start healing. And he talked about how he truly did not begin his healing process until he got it out. Yeah. So, very important, right?
12: Right.
10: Mm-hmm. Yeah.
12: Right.
10: So, why don't we just go ahead and dive into it. Dr. Walker, why don't you just talk to us a little bit about what is sexual abuse? Because we really are, I want us to hone in on that topic. That is the one that is the most difficult for people to often talk about.
12: Yeah, actually, I'm going to give that question to Bailey.
10: Okay.
12: Yeah, Bailey's an expert in this area, and I feel like she can answer that better than I can. So,
13: yeah, I would love to answer it. So, child sexual abuse can be physical or non-physical behaviors. Like you said, it can be older children or it can be adults who are the perpetrators. So it can involve penetration, touching, watching children undress, forcing children to watch pornography. It can be different touches, different kind of things that people engage in that can be forced or non-forced.
10: I was preparing for the show, I was looking over a couple of things, and grooming mm-hmm. is one of those sort of subversive child abuse issues. I think we've heard about that in the sports arena, right?
13: Yeah.
10: Talk to us a little bit about what that means, grooming, and mm-hmm. and how perpetrators perhaps couch it under that.
13: Mm-hmm. So about 3 out of 4 perpetrators are someone the child knows. So that can be easier for them to groom the child because the child knows them very well. So getting them comfortable with them, so they might buy them toys or give them candy or say, "This is special, you're special to me." So different ways that they kind of earn the child's trust and even the family's trust. So that the child feels comfortable around them, but they also might feel like the behavior that they get them to engage in, the sexual behavior, is normal because they trust that person, and that person might be feeding that to them as well.
10: That's so disturbing, isn't it? You know, I was looking, so about 1 in 4 girls, more common in girls than boys, but
13: yes.
10: Not that uncommon in boys, mm-hmm. 1 in 6.
13: Right.
10: So that is, and we are talking about experiencing abuse before the age of 18.
13: Right.
10: And so obviously sexual abuse can happen in older individuals.
13: Mm-hmm.
10: But when we talk about child, we're talking about birth to 18.
13: Yes.
10: And I will say, in my experience, child sexual abuse has happened in children even under 1 year.
13: Mm-hmm.
10: of age. And so I can tell you, listeners, that it is a very sad issue. And I will say that I have often said to individuals as we talk through this topic, when people say, "How in the world can an adult or an older teen do this to a vulnerable child?" Mm-hmm. And I often say that I think what happened to them. And so in either of your experiences, do you find those who sexually abuse children perhaps had it more often happen to them? Or is there some other reason that you can help us understand why individuals do this?
13: Mm-hmm. I think that that's definitely part of the reason, is they might have been sexually abused themselves. And that kind of shapes how they view sexual experiences if they were sexually abused as a child. So growing up, they might just not understand kind of the social norms, you would say, around sexual activities. But it can also just be people who want power. They want to have power over someone, and the easiest person to do that might just be a child. So they might just engage in that activity with them, or they might genuinely just enjoy it, which, you know, is not fun to say, but that can be a reality as well.
10: Mm-hmm. What about mental illness? Are individuals with mental illness more likely to sexually abuse children?
12: I think that could be part of it, but, you know, I think it's more related to what Bailey was saying. It could be a pattern of experiences that were done to them that make them more likely. Obviously, we do know that people who have experienced childhood sexual abuse are at a greater risk for mental health problems because of that trauma.
10: Right.
12: So I think it's kind of hard to piece that out. But something else I wanted to bring up, too, you know, we've talked about, you know, people experiencing sexual abuse as a child that could be a risk factor for them doing it to other children as they grow up, but also physical abuse, too. So, you know, physical abuse signals to children that it is okay for someone to hurt my body. It is okay for someone to touch me in a way that I don't like or that hurts. And so even if it's not sexual abuse, that can still alter a person's perception of what is okay for someone else to do to them and what they could do to other people. And so I think that's another kind of important part of the conversation, not just sexual abuse, but physical abuse, too.
10: Yeah. Mm-hmm. So, listeners, has something happened to you? Are you concerned about the fact that there is a child or a teen who has changed behaviors, or perhaps something may be ongoing with them and you're not sure what it is? This topic really does matter because it helps us protect others, right?
12: Yes.
10: And also, as we talked about at the beginning, there seems to be a societal taboo. We just tend to allow individuals to suffer in silence and not talk about it. So we're going to take our first break. And when we come back, I want us to talk about maybe some of the warning signs of something maybe happening. Like I said at the beginning, children don't typically say, "I'm being abused." Mm-hmm. So what do they do? How do they act? This is Relatively Speaking. I'm Dr. Susan Buttress. We are talking about child abuse, particularly child sexual abuse. Listeners, we want to hear from you. Give us a call. You can call us at 1-877-672-7464, or you can call us, or you can send an email to family@mpbonline.org. This is Relatively Speaking. We'll be right back.
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0: Welcome back, and thanks for being with us on Relatively Speaking. I'm Dr. Susan Buttress here with Dr. Courtney Walker and with Bailey Whitmore. We are talking about a tough topic that we must talk about, child sexual abuse. Before the break, we were talking a little bit about just the taboo and how we really keep it under covers, keep it under wraps, which we should not. We're going to bring it out. We're going to talk about it today, and we're going to talk about how we can prevent it, how we can recognize it, and how we can recover from it. So, with that said, listeners, please join the conversation if you have just questions. You can use a different name if you don't want to use your own. Please do that. You don't have to tell us where you're from. Occasionally we do that when we're talking about different topics, but we do want to hear from you. You know, your stories always help others, and many times stories, I have had feedback from other listeners who told me how much a show helped them because they knew they weren't alone. So that's important. Give us a call, 1-877-MPB-RING. That's 1-877-672-7464. Or you can send that email to family@mpbonline.org. Okay, before we get to the signs and symptoms of the fact that someone may be going through terrible abuse, let's talk about maybe some of the common misconceptions and risk and who might be a perpetrator, because it sounds like we might not always have the right ideas about that in the general population. So what do you guys think?
1: I think a lot of people have this idea, like you were saying, that perpetrators can be social outcasts or people that maybe present themselves as being quote-unquote weird. But a lot of times it's people that children know, close, could be relatives, family, friends, coaches, people at church that they're close with. So it's a lot more, like we were talking about earlier, grooming the people that are, the child is comfortable with, rather than people that are strangers.
0: So we always said not always girls are abused, mm-hmm. not always adults are the abusers. Mm-hmm. And it's not always seemingly forced, mm-hmm. which is something that I could see how a child and even a young teen could be cajoled into participating in something by telling them how much they are cared for.
1: Right.
0: I wonder, are children who are in unhappy homes more vulnerable, or does it sometimes seem that the home is a happy one with everything they need? Sometimes we have misconceptions about that too, right?
1: Mm-hmm. I'll start off, and then Dr. Walker, if you want to add more, you can. I think that there's no like definite answer for that. I think that children who growing up in an unhappy home, who maybe don't have a secure attachment with a caregiver, are a little bit more vulnerable because they are kind of searching for someone to love on them. Like if a child is neglected, they might be searching for somebody who provides them with that love and care that might be the attention and the grooming for sexual abuse. Do you have anything else, Dr. Walker?
2: Well, I was just going to say I agree with that. And then there's also that other part of, you know, when there's difficulties in attachment, sometimes children tend to have, they tend to be overly affectionate with mm-hmm. lots of different people, lots of strangers, you know, family members, things like that, which could increase risk for something not great happening. Right. So I think that that relates to that, too, because they don't understand what a safe and secure relationship feels like.
1: Mm-hmm.
2: Yeah.
0: So obviously, it's really important to have conversations with children, and we'll talk about that, about what's appropriate and what's not. But before we get to that, I want to talk a little bit about something that I've heard about in families who are going through difficult times, perhaps families divorcing, when false allegations come up, allegedly false allegations come up, and trying to navigate through all that. And listeners, I wonder if some of you, as you listen, if this has ever happened to you, that someone accused you of doing something because they were angry with you. How often does that happen? And how in the world do you tell the difference? I know that's really tough.
1: Yeah. So research says some of them are different, but normally it's like 2% to 5%. Some research is up to 10% of false allegations, but it kind of depends on if it's from the child or by adults accusing other adults. So that is definitely something that happens in cases where, you know, there's discourse between family members or other people. But I think that whenever we're looking at the child and seeing their presentation and trauma looks can be pretty distinct. I think we were talking about like some behavioral difficulties and stuff like that, which we'll get to. But really looking at how the child is presenting rather than just kind of breaking it down, okay, is this true or false? It's kind of hard to, I guess, break it down to that black and white.
0: Right. I imagine that there's some cases where you never know completely for sure, sadly.
1: Right.
0: Listeners, join in if you have questions. I have lots of my own questions. And Abram, I don't know if you have any thoughts or questions. He's going, no, not yet. He's listening. This is a tough topic, and it's hard to even know the questions to ask sometimes. But listeners, I know you have some. Give us a call, 1-877-MPB-RING. That's 877-672-7464. Okay, let's move forward a little bit and talk about some of the signs or symptoms. When you have a child, like I said at the beginning of the show, often I would have a child who would come in with the history of behavior problems. And most commonly what would happen in my practice is that if I discovered abuse, I would do a complete physical exam and find concerning marks or bruises and then have to track back. And in a sensitive way, talk to the child about what was going on. So let's talk about what would a family member, a parent, an aunt, a grandfather, grandmother, what would they look for if they're concerned that something's happening to their child? Or even if they're not concerned, if there's some behaviors that may be there that are telling you that there is something going on.
1: So like you said, a lot of behavioral dysregulation is kind of what we see, and especially in young children, because they're not really able to explain why they're feeling that way. They might be groomed and not want to tell people what is happening. So instead, they're acting out, they're angry, and they're trying to maybe control things because they don't have that control over the situation. So that might be like hoarding toys, not sharing, talking back, saying no. So a lot of defiance.
0: Not to the abuser, but to someone else, right?
1: Yes, like parents, family members. But it could also be, you know, abusers don't always use that grooming tactic. They might use force. So the child might be fighting back to that abuser. And then they might present in a different way. So there's the flight, fight, fawn, or freeze response. So children might have that fight where they're super dysregulated, or they might be fawning, super disassociated, look like they're spaced out.
0: So that when you say fawn, that's what you mean, on the where they're just kind of spacey. And do you typically see grades drop if they're in school, grade school or high school?
1: Yeah. Yes, grades typically can drop. A lot of times that is manifested by avoidance, or they are thinking about the abuse over and over. So their brain is preoccupied and they're not really worried about their grades. They're just kind of worried about making it through.
0: Yes,
1: might be
0: surviving.
1: Worrying about when something's going to happen to them next.
0: Yeah. A couple of other symptoms that sometimes we see, that that over-sexualized behavior, is that common? And at what age does that occur? Or can it occur at any age?
1: Yes, over-sexualized behavior can definitely occur. This one is a touchy topic because it is normal for children to explore their bodies. So it's more about frequency and where the behavior is. So we can see sexualized behaviors starting very young at, what would you say, 2? And so it's more about frequency. Is the child doing it excessively in public? So engaging in self-stimulation in public, or acting out with their toys super explicitly, not just, you know, it's normal for children to act out what they've maybe seen in shows when mom and dad are watching and somebody kisses on the TV. So it's more explicit. The frequency is more often than not, they're not really concerned about parent feedback whenever maybe we explain that behavior is unsafe.
0: Okay. I want to go a little bit further with that in a minute.
1: Okay.
0: We'll come back to this. But we do have a caller that I want to take. Anna is online. Anna, thanks for calling.
3: Thank you for taking my call. I read a book, Character Flaw, by Emily Nichols. It is in novel form, but it is based on a true story. And it is of a now elderly lady. She, as a very young child, was not only sexually abused by her own father, biological father, but he also took her to a horrible dive, I guess you would say, and trafficked her.
0: Mm.
3: And she became psychotic. So my question is, I think her situation would be about as severe as it gets. And she would hear voices, and she thought, I won't tell the rest of the book, but she thought the only way she could get rid of those voices was to eliminate her father. So what my question is, do you have any statistics on how often child abuse and child sexual trafficking and abuse causes severe mental illness like a psychotic person?
0: I think
2: that's a great question.
1: Yes,
0: it really is.
1: Mm-hmm.
0: And we know that any kind of unrelenting trauma can cause a symptomatology that we call post-traumatic stress disorder.
1: Mm-hmm.
0: And it sometimes, if it is ongoing, and you know, for years, and after it stops, the significance of it does not stop.
1: Mm-hmm.
0: And so with post-traumatic stress disorder, you can get a psychosis-like behavior with horrible dreams. You could have daytime hallucinations. You can have many things that look similar to schizophrenia. Now, as far as the statistics on how many individuals with that kind of ongoing severe abuse develop what we would call schizophrenia? I don't know that. Do either of you?
2: I mean, I think the statistics are a little mixed on it, but mm-hmm. there definitely is a significant increased risk. Mm-hmm. And I think one of the issues that's so hard with looking at this is because it usually requires people to look back over a period of years mm-hmm. and track things and track onset of symptoms. And, you know, it's really hard to say that that caused it, right? Mm-hmm. But it is associated with a significant increased risk for severe mental illness mm-hmm. Mm-hmm. in yeah. the literature.
0: Anna, do you know anyone who has experienced sexual abuse, or was this all from the book?
3: Do I know?
0: Uh-huh.
3: Yes, I do. Mm-hmm. I worked with three fellows who were good friends, and one of them, unbeknownst to any of us, was a child sexual abuser, and he would volunteer any time mm-hmm. to take care of the two children of one of the other three people. And when it came to light that he was sexually he would take them, buy them ice cream, take them to yeah. the zoo, started even dressing them like older teenagers. And when it came to light that was the situation, he borrowed a weapon from the third man and took his own life. Mm-hmm. Mm-hmm. And so, this book gives quite a bit, at the end of the book, it tells quite a lot of resources to read and symptoms of children, like you were talking about, who, you know, act out with toys and things. Mm-hmm. I think it is an excellent book. I would recommend it, Character Flaw. It is not an easy book to read.
0: Yeah.
3: It's an awful book to read. But it is told quite dramatic, you know, I mean, told like it was.
0: Yeah, yeah.
3: And my take on it is that there are a lot more people you know who have these problems mm-hmm. or either contribute to these problems than we ever know.
0: Mm-hmm. Mm-hmm. I think we're all nodding. You're absolutely right, Anna, and that's why we have got to talk about it. We have got to teach our children how to respond when someone behaves that way, and how to remind parents how they should respond if there is an individual who is overly interested in their child and wants to take over and groom them, so to speak, in buying them things and making them trust them implicitly. And then I think sometimes we as adults just don't look at the signs. And so this may be a good time for us to take our next break. And when we come back, I want us to talk a little bit more about some of what Anna just brought up in her call. And listeners, we'd love to hear from you. That was great hearing from you, Anna. Thank you for the book recommendation, but also for the story, because mm-hmm. it happens.
1: Yes.
0: It is out there. Mm-hmm. All right. This is Relatively Speaking. I'm Dr. Susan Buttress here with Dr. Courtney Walker and with our mental health trainer, Brittany. We'll be right back.
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0: Welcome back, and thanks for being with us on Relatively Speaking. I'm Dr. Susan Buttress, here with Dr. Courtney Walker and with Bailey, who is a mental health expert in training, actually getting some additional training in early child, but already went through your training, right?
1: Yes, already with my master's, yes.
0: And you're heading for your LPC.
1: Yes, ma'am.
0: Yes.
1: Yes, correct.
0: So, thanks for being with us. And I know this is a topic that you have studied pretty intensively. Mm-hmm. And one thing we want to go back to was the question about mental health and developing schizophrenia or not. And as at the break, we were talking a little bit about this. And I think, Dr. Walker, why don't you start with some of the statistics that are out there, but then let's talk about, too, why it's so important to discover this early and not make people live their whole lives trying to hide this.
2: Yeah. So, you know, these are statistics from a study from The Lancet. And so they did a really large study looking at thousands of people who had experienced abuse or neglect. So that included both physical abuse and sexual abuse, as well as significant neglect. And what that study found was that people were four times more likely to develop a severe mental illness like schizophrenia, bipolar. But again, it was a very large population-based study. So they're looking at relationships, not necessarily causality. We always say correlation does not equal causation. And so that's true for this case, for this study, but it does show a significant relationship and increase in risk. So I think that speaks to the importance of identifying these things early and intervening. So we can talk a little bit about, once you identify it, what actually can you do for a child who's experiencing something, a child, teen, even a grown up, but we're really talking about kids.
0: Yeah. Mm-hmm. So I think those issues are just so very important as far as just watching out for what's going on. I want to touch on one other thing. We talked about, I think, when you're looking for symptoms and, you know, sexually acting out, sexual play, all of that is obviously not a sign of sexual abuse. I think mm-hmm. parents often get very concerned about a child masturbating. Mm-hmm. In fact, a lot of people don't even like to use that word mm-hmm. because it sounds dirty, but mm-hmm. I'm saying it because it's important for people to understand that can be just part of normal child development. And mm-hmm. children are exploring, and they find something that feels good, and they do it again and again, right? Mm-hmm. And so
2: do you know that's actually a leading cause of referrals to neurology is infantile masturbation, because parents think their kids are having a seizure,
0: It's
2: masturbation.
0: And it's not that parents sees a child rubbing on their private parts. What they see is a child rocking mm-hmm. back and forth mm-hmm. and moving in a rhythmic motion, right?
2: Mm-hmm. Yep.
0: And so they think that that is a seizure.
2: Mm-hmm. And then when they hear infantile masturbation, then they get worried that it's sexual abuse, but
0: yeah,
2: no.
0: Mm-hmm. But
2: yeah.
0: No, they find out it feels good.
2: Right.
0: So
2: mm-hmm.
0: We have to be careful. Again, every symptom out there is not pathologic, mm-hmm. number one. And number two, to make sure that when you see somebody that they understand normal child development and what seems normal and what does not seem normal.
1: Mm-hmm.
0: So why don't we talk about teaching kids what is safe and unsafe. And again, listeners, I want you to remember that any time, whether it's what we're talking about right now or something that came to mind as we were talking, give us a call if you have a question. 1-877-MPB-RING. 1-877-672-7464, or you can send an email to family@mpbonline.org. Doesn't have to be a question, can be a statement. And if it's something that you don't like that we say, give us a call, let us know. Okay, Bailey, I'm going to turn to you first.
1: Yes.
0: So we're talking about teaching kids. Mm-hmm. I mean, we don't want kids to think that it's not okay to hug people, right?
1: Right.
0: So let's

0: people, right?
1: Right.
0: So let's talk about what do we teach them and how do we approach that?
1: Mm-hmm. So it's really a hard topic because a lot of times, like we've talked about before, we don't feel comfortable talking about these things with our kids. And so a lot of times us as adults, we have this idea and we kind of know what sexual behaviors are. But as children, they don't really have that idea because we've been conditioned by society to know all of that. So we try to manage our ideas there. And whenever we talk with our kids, giving them specific names for their private. So we can explain it like a private parts or places that your underwear covers. So it can be, you can use specific words like at the doctor. So vagina, penis, butt, boobs, chest, right? And then mouth. I know all of those words are like, everybody's like, ah! But also mouth is something we need to remember too, because that can also be an area where people, you know, they try to oral penetration. That's also an important part to educate the child that that's also considered a private area. And then also explaining to them that unsafe touches are a lot of times kept a secret. So when somebody uses something like, we were talking about toys or candy, to keep it a secret. Or this is just between you and me. This is special between us. It can also not feel great. It can hurt, but then it also might feel good. So it's hard to kind of differentiate there. But sometimes if the child is having negative feelings in their mind, then likely it is an unsafe touch.
2: Mm-hmm. And something you said about naming appropriate parts. You know, I have a 3-year-old and he learns all of his parts. He does call his penis his teenus because we're still trying to get the pee out. But, you know, young kids can label their body parts. But the other thing, God forbid, if it ever happens, is that if someone does touch them inappropriately, they can tell you exactly what right. happened. And from what I understand, sometimes investigations get a little complicated when children use different words to describe mm-hmm. it, like my tutu or something like that. So it's really not clear what happened.
1: Yeah.
2: But teaching them the actual words, God forbid if that ever happened, can also help kind of figure out what exactly happened to your child, too.
0: Threats. How often would you say that there are threats placed? Is it more common for one to say this is just our special little secret? Or if you tell your mother we may never be able to see each other again mm-hmm. or something like that?
1: I think it's a pretty good combo of both. Mm-hmm. I don't have any statistics on me right now, but those are the two kind of tactics that perpetrators usually use, either threats or coercion of the toys and this is special. But that also might lead scare the child of the threat of I'll never see you again, or mom's going to be really disappointed if she ever finds this out. And so then that child might form cognitions that I'm bad. I can't tell anybody because I did this. This is my fault.
2: Mm-hmm. And if you think about older adolescents and maybe even teens, you know, they could view that as a relationship. Mm-hmm. And so the threat of losing that could be right. really threatening to them. Like, oh, we'll no longer be in a relationship. I don't want that to happen. Mm-hmm. And so that also comes into play with older kids, too.
0: Mm-hmm. Yeah. Mm-hmm. So if you're educating your child and telling them what to do, who do you tell them first to tell? Obviously, mm-hmm. As a parent, I would tell my child, you can tell me anything. I want you to come to me and let me know anything. My job is to protect you. But what if the child is perhaps doesn't have a great relationship with their parent at the time, or if they're maybe afraid that their parent will be angry? How do you navigate through that? Mm-hmm. And I know that both of you see

0: many children, not just your own. How do you talk children through that if they're not your own child?
1: I think that it's important to just continually have these conversations, have those spaces for children to know that you are a safe person to come to. As far as who to tell, if a child doesn't have a good relationship with their parents, I think it's important to educate children that they should tell every adult until somebody listens. Whether that be a teacher, somebody, a family friend that they might be close to, even another child who might tell their parent, just somebody who will listen to them, because unfortunately sometimes children do tell and they aren't believed. So we need to make sure that we're educating children to continually tell somebody until somebody listens.
2: And find the helpers. And helpers kids can understand. And that can, you said teacher and a doctor. Doctors are helpers. Doctors can help. And if they feel comfortable, you know, that's okay. And that's actually one of the people that, you know, when you're talking to your child about who actually sees this stuff, like who can do this? It's usually mommy, daddy, and your doctor. Your doctor will ask to see your body when you go to the doctor. And so usually that's a safe person too.
1: Yes.
0: Yeah. And I know somebody out there is thinking, well, we know doctors have abused patients, and they have, sadly. But any physician who sees an underage child should never see an underage child for a sexual exam without someone in the room, someone else in the room. So a chaperone, you know, if they don't want parent in there, to have a nurse, there should always be someone else. And I'm not talking about just male physicians. I'm talking about
2: any
0: physician. And so listeners out there, just keep that in mind, that there should always be a chaperone in the room. That's for adults too, obviously. Okay, so I know we have a lot of teachers who are listeners out there, and grandparents out there, and on podcast, hopefully those are listening. I want everybody to know what to do if someone, if a child comes to you, a child or a teen, trust you enough to come to you and says that something bad is happening, somebody is touching me where I don't want them, or someone is doing something that I don't want them to do. Let's step through an approach, because I know sometimes we might freeze up and say the wrong things and act horrified when we really shouldn't be doing that. So talk us through that.
1: So first, if a child is coming to you and telling you that something's happening to them, they feel safe around you. So that is something that you should feel you should feel good about, that they feel safe around you, but also, now that the child has told you, we want to make sure that we are not too probing with it. We kind of let the child just share what they want. A lot of times whenever we probe or ask questions, it might trigger the child. So they might have a re-experiencing, and they might start to escalate and get really anxious. So we try to just let them talk and just validate their feelings. So thank you for telling me. I can understand how that could be scary for you. I'm here for you. I can tell somebody and support you. And really just reassuring them, not necessarily saying that it's going to be okay, because it might not, right? They might feel like this is the worst thing that's ever happened to them. It might have been. So just validating their feelings, that I understand that this is so scary for you, and that this is upsetting, using all those feeling words for them.
2: And do not get mad, at least in their presence. Don't yell. Don't get
0: Don't threaten to kill somebody.
2: Mm-hmm. No, even though that might be how you feel on the inside. And that's I feel like a completely normal response when you find that someone's been hurting a child. But do not tell them that, because then that may limit, that may make them feel unsafe. That may make them not want to say anything again because they got a big reaction and it was scary. So, yeah, even as hard as that could be.
1: And a lot of times children, too, they model their coping skills off of what you are doing. So if you're acting mad or have this big reaction, they might feel turn to the coping of, okay, well, I need to be mad now.
0: Okay. In the last 60 seconds, talk to us about resources real quickly.
1: So if you know a child who has been sexually abused or suspect it, you can call the Mississippi Child Abuse Hotline. That is 800-222-8000. And then there's also Children's Advocacy Centers in Mississippi. So if you can go to that website, it's just childadvocacyms.org. That has a lot of good resources for safe centers, forensic medicine, things like that. And then Psychology Today, that's just psychologytoday.com. You can go on there and find mental health professionals who can help you, the parent, and then also the child recover from this.
0: Thank you so much. This has been great. I know lots of good information is out there. Listeners, recommend this podcast to others who might need to hear it. So thank you, Bailey Whitmore, and thank you, Dr. Courtney Walker, so much, as always, for coming in and helping us with this tough topic. And listeners, thank you for being there for us. 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I'm Dr. Susan Buttress, and I hope you'll join us next Tuesday at 11 for Relatively Speaking. 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
4: If you have outdoor plans over the next couple of days, you can keep them on the books because our weather is going to be dominated by a ridge of high pressure, and that's going to keep us dry and quiet into the weekend. South Haven, lots of sunshine today. A high this afternoon will be close to 80 degrees. Later on tonight, a mainly clear sky. Overnight lows right around 55 degrees. Greenville will see lots of sunshine today. A high this afternoon into the lower 80s. Tonight, a mainly clear sky. Overnight lows will drop down upper 50s to near 60. And in Macomb, ample sunshine today. A high this afternoon into the lower 80s. Tonight, mainly clear to partly cloudy, lower 60s. I'm meteorologist Sally Russell. This is Think Radio.
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7: I'm Peter O'Dowd. It's Here and Now. Coming up, the Labor Department confirms inflation is rising fast.
8: Also, I'm Scott Tong in China this week, where AI is permeating rural and urban life at the government's behest, and people seem to like it.
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11: Live from NPR News, I'm Lakshmi Singh. The U.S. war with Iran has pushed inflation to its highest level in nearly 3 years. NPR's Scott Horsley tells us more about the latest cost of living report from the Labor Department.
12: Consumer prices in April were up 3.8% from a year ago. That's the biggest annual increase since May of 2023. Prices jumped 0.6% in the last month alone. Higher energy prices, triggered by the closing of the Strait of Hormuz, accounted for about 40% of that overall monthly increase. Gasoline prices have jumped about a buck and a half since the war began, and diesel prices are even higher. That's also starting to show up in the price of other goods and services. The price of plane tickets, for example, is up more than 20% from a year ago, as airlines struggle with soaring jet fuel prices. Higher trucking costs may have also contributed to a sharp monthly jump in grocery prices. Scott Horsley, NPR News, Washington.
13: President Trump set to leave shortly for a state visit to China. He's expected to urge President Xi Jinping to persuade Iran to agree to U.S. conditions for ending a war the U.S. and Israel initiated in late February. Iran and China are close allies and trading partners. As Trump seeks Chinese support, he is bringing along corporate executives representing more than a dozen companies from Tesla to Meta that have major business interests in China. They include Apple's outgoing CEO Tim Cook. As NPR's Don Ruich reports, Cook's being replaced by an executive who led hardware engineering teams for nearly all of Apple's best-known products.
14: Apple said the company faced supply chain constraints for its iPhone and Mac businesses. Unprecedented investment in artificial intelligence has pushed demand for memory chips through the roof. That's caused memory chip prices to soar. And Cook said he doesn't see the supply crunch easing. He expects significantly higher memory costs, which will impact Apple's business. Still, executives projected confidence. John Ternus, who takes over from Cook as CEO in September, said the company has an exciting roadmap ahead.
13: NPR's John Ruich. The WHO reports 11 cases of the rodent-borne illness hantavirus in connection with an outbreak on a cruise ship. The U.S. is among the countries contact tracing and quarantining a group of passengers from that ship. Here's NPR's Gabriela Manuel.
15: While hantavirus can cause very serious illness, the risk to the public at large is extremely low. Among the biggest reasons, hantavirus does not spread from one person to another that easily. Scott Weaver is with the University of Texas Medical Branch.
16: So if a person becomes infected with this hantavirus and there are no control measures in place, they're going to transmit on average to two other people.
15: Compare that with COVID, where he says an infected person can now pass it on to more than 10 people. And for measles, 15 other people get infected from one case on average. Gabriela Emanuel, NPR News.
13: It's NPR News.
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18: Good afternoon. It's 12:04. I'm Desiree Frazier. This is MPB News. A federal judge approves a protective order in the corruption case against former Jackson Mayor Shokwe Antar Lumumba, Hinds County District Attorney Jody Owens, and former Jackson City Councilman Aaron Banks. The order filed Monday restricts how discovery materials provided by prosecutors are used, shared, and stored by the defense attorneys and defendants. They can't print, download, or keep certain electronic stored evidence. Prosecutors accuse Lumumba, Owens, and Banks of taking money from FBI agents posing as developers in exchange for supporting a downtown hotel project in Jackson. All three have pled not guilty. Some state officials want to redraw the congressional map during next week's special session, already called to redraw Supreme Court district lines. In a social media post, State Auditor Shad White said the January 6th chairman needs to go. Mississippi 2nd District Congressman Democrat Benny Thompson chaired the House January 6th committee, which held hearings about the attack on the Capitol. He says blacks are 38% of the population in the state and would lose representation.
19: If Shad White or whomever is upset with black people and want to deny them representation, then I'll be happy to join any organizations or individuals who push back on that kind of attitude.
18: The special session is May 20th. The American Red Cross opens an emergency resource center in Brookhaven today for victims of last week's tornadoes. It's at the Brooklyn Center on Beltline Drive. The center will be open from 1 to 5 p.m. today and Wednesday, 8 to 5 p.m. Volunteers will give out cleanup kits, including mops, buckets, tarps, trash bags, and rakes. Caseworkers are also available to help folks with recovery plans. It's 12:06. 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
20: I'm Robin Young in Boston. It's Here and Now. And we're following the Labor Department report today that confirms what many of you are already feeling. Consumer prices are rising fast, up 3.8% in April compared to a year earlier, and the fastest clip in about 3 years, and a much higher increase than before the war in Iran. Waylon Wong is host of The Indicator for NPR's Planet Money. She's in Chicago. Hi, Waylon.
21: Hi, how are you?
20: I'm fine, except, you know, many people aren't, you know, when we look at this report. Let's take the impact on groceries. You know, people know prices are up. We all know that when we shop. And the report shows groceries up 2.9% since last April. We noticed Roma tomatoes up over $3.50 a pound. What's happening there?
21: Oh, my goodness. Tomatoes are up 40% on the year, if you can believe that, which is just way past the general rate of inflation we've seen in groceries. We get most of our tomatoes in the U.S. We get a lot of them from Mexico, where there's been some unfavorable weather, plus we have tariffs. So it's just a very hard situation for tomatoes right now, and I've seen that too.
20: Well, let's remind people, you know, the U.S. withdrew from an agreement that allowed tomato imports from Mexico for free. And now, as you said, there are tariffs. That's a big difference.
21: Yeah, I mean, and you can just see such a direct impact of tariffs. And then there's also, you know, less direct impacts of tariffs that show up in food prices. For example, canned fruits and vegetables are up almost 7%. So you think, oh, I'll switch to canned tomatoes. Canned tomatoes are more expensive as well because we have tariffs on steel and you need a certain kind of steel for the packaging for canned fruits and vegetables.
20: Oh, talk about that, because there are other factors, as you said, energy prices are also a big factor in price increases. Oil, as we know, stuck in the Strait of Hormuz. People planning summer air travel. The airfares are up more than 20% from a year earlier. So go to airfare. What's happening there?
21: Yeah, airfare is up 21%. And so you have already seen some pretty negative effects for the global airline industry because fuel is so expensive. So you've seen carriers, not as much in the U.S. In Europe and Asia, you're seeing a lot of carriers cutting flights and really paring back their schedules. But even in the U.S., I think Delta just announced on shorter haul flights, they're going to stop serving snacks. And so airlines are pulling all kinds of levers right now, including raising their airfares and then cutting back maybe on some amenities because they are dealing with a huge spike in fuel prices. And the fuel prices affects transportation even outside of airfare and what we as consumers use. I mean, one reason why food prices are expensive is because diesel prices are way up and you need diesel to move food and other supplies around the world. And so the energy crisis has all kinds of knock-on effects that show up in other kinds of prices.
20: Right. And we know wages aren't keeping up with the cost of things with inflation, but how bad is it?
21: So if you look at inflation-adjusted average hourly earnings, which is what the Labor Department measured, it fell 0.3% in April from a year earlier. This is the first time that inflation has outstripped annual growth in these wages since April of 2023. So if you are feeling like prices are going up everywhere and your own paycheck is not keeping up, this is not in your head. It has shown up in the data.
20: Look, we know you mentioned gas, and President Trump says he'll try to suspend the federal gas tax, which is about 18 cents a gallon on gas. Now, first, Congress would need to do this, but the president hasn't paid much attention to rules around congressional oversight, so we'll see on that. But what might the impact be? I mean, how much would this help lessen the pinch of high fuel prices? But on the other hand, how much would it raise the debt?
21: Yeah, I do not have very good news on a gas tax holiday, to be honest, because most economists will tell you that these tax holidays don't work the way you want them to. Because let's say prices at the pump do fall by some amount, maybe not the full 18 cents, but, you know, 15 cents or something, some amount. That might actually encourage some people to buy more gas. But meanwhile, the supply of gas is actually still constrained by the same factors, which is what's going on in Iran and the Strait of Hormuz. And so if the supply is not really changing, but more people are buying gas because prices have fallen, the price could actually just go back up to respond to that higher demand.
1: Yeah.
21: And so you might not actually get that much relief.
1: Yeah. Look, a White House statement, we should say, said that this inflation report reinforces that the president's economic agenda continues to deliver. But this is at the same time as a new survey from the University of Michigan found that consumer sentiment has fallen to its lowest level on record. There can often be this kind of disconnect, can't there, in the few seconds we have? I mean, stocks can be soaring, but that has nothing to do with whether you can buy groceries.
21: Yeah, I mean, I think people pay attention to what they're paying at the grocery store and at the pump, and all of those things are making people feel really lousy right now.
1: Yeah, and we know that the Senate advanced President Trump's nomination of Kevin Warsh to lead the Fed yesterday, and we're going to see he may be confirmed as early as this week as head of the Fed. We'll see what he does with this inflation report. Waylon Wong, host of The Indicator from NPR's Planet Money, thank you so much.
21: Thanks for having me.
7: Experts say it's been so hot and dry this year that wildfire season could be catastrophic. We've reported on how the federal government hasn't been burning as much forest land as it did under the Biden administration, even though these controlled burns are one of the best ways to protect against wildfires. NPR investigative reporter Kiara Eisner takes us to a forest burn in the state of Washington.
2: I'm in the middle of a pine forest in southern Washington, located just up the hill from a summer camp. People here are setting the woods on fire, on purpose.
22: We just walked through these flames real quick. Yeah.
2: Lucas King is guiding me through a fire he set to the thick carpet of twigs and leaves covering the ground. He leads burns for Mount Adams Resource Stewards, a land management nonprofit.
22: We've cleared this road of ponderous pine needles so that it doesn't smolder across, and you can see our fire stops right on the edge.
2: Oh.
22: We're taking away the fuels so that the future wildfire can't move through here.
2: King says there's no better way to protect the properties nearby.
22: It's something we can do well before the fire. We can do it at scale. We know how to do it at scale.
2: About a third of Americans live in areas close to forests. They're at risk of becoming fire victims if the land next to them isn't proactively burned. But recently, the federal government has changed policy and made it more difficult for firefighters to do that. The Mount Adams Resource Stewards received a $5 million grant 2 years ago to fund their burns. Organizations were supposed to receive more money this year. But the federal government recently changed the terms partners have to accept to receive grants. That's holding up tens of millions of dollars meant to fund burning. Here's George Geisler. He's the forester for the Washington Department of Natural Resources and the one who funnels federal money to nonprofits. He says his hands are tied.
23: And we're not the only ones that are in this position. Almost every state is in this position. It does not matter if you're blue or red.
2: Another problem is staffing. Last year, the federal government shed thousands of people through layoffs, early retirements, and resignations. Officials said firefighters weren't affected. But many people who left had firefighter training, even if it wasn't their full-time job. They held what's called a red card.
24: When, as we put it, the fire bell rings, they can be made available to go out on fires. And those people are being impacted.
2: That's Rachel Smith, a veteran firefighter and researcher who used to work for the Forest Service. There's a minimum number of firefighters needed on site for a burn. Because the agency has lost so many people with red cards, the government can't burn as much on public land, firefighters said. And Smith says it's going to get worse. The Forest Service plans to close all 10 of the agency's regional offices from Georgia to the Pacific Northwest. More than 50 research facilities across the country are also being evaluated for closure. The Forest Service wouldn't agree to an interview, but they've said the reorganization won't be implemented until after wildfire season. Smith says just the anticipation of those cuts will cause problems for workers.
24: Because they'll be wondering, you know, do I need to retire? Is my family ready to move? So both in terms of what happened last year, but also with this new reorganization, I think our chances of risk are really high going into this fire season.
2: And beyond the money and staffing changes, there are major policy shifts for burning. Until now, government firefighters have let wildfires burn through brush if the fire wasn't a threat to people or property. And firefighters have set fires throughout the year to cut down on brush levels, as long as the conditions were safe. But in April, the heads of the Forest Service and the Department of the Interior announced policies that said firefighters shouldn't proactively set fires after a certain point in the season, and that all wildfires should be suppressed immediately. Here's Bill Avey. He worked for more than 40 years in the Forest Service.
0: By putting fires out and not letting them burn, you actually create more fuel for a worse situation down the road. That's why prescribed fire is so important.
2: Back in Washington, I walked through a woodsy neighborhood with Adam Lieberg. He leads land management and burns at the Columbia Land Trust, a group that was supposed to get more than $9 million to carry out burns this year. But he hasn't received any of that money from the federal government, and he's frustrated. The undergrowth here is thick.
3: That's all poison oak, by the way. Let's go a little further. I think it gets worse.
2: Lieberg points out a large A-frame home surrounded by trees with low branches and small bushes.
3: There is no way that that home's surviving. Look at all of this frickin' Doug fir fuel. Like, imagine a fire in that crown of that. That is going to be a flaming inferno.
2: Lieberg wants to protect the people who live here by burning some of this fuel that's threatening their homes. But without the federal money to set those fires safely, a wildfire might get here first. Kiara Eisner, NPR News.
7: So, as you've been hearing today, President Trump is leaving for Beijing ahead of his planned summit on Thursday with Chinese leader Xi Jinping. Our co-host Scott Tong is there all this week covering the summit and bringing us stories about life in China. And Scott, we're catching you in Shanghai today.
4: Hey, Peter. Yeah, I'm spending 2 days reporting in Shanghai. And earlier today, I spoke to Jacob Dreyer. He's from Charlottesville, Virginia. He's a writer, works for a publishing company, and he's lived in China for 13 years. I wanted to hear from him how life has changed for Chinese people in technology and artificial intelligence and whether they're okay with it. And so my chat with Jacob Dreyer is coming up.
7: All right. Great work. Scott, we're going to hear that interview in about 20 minutes. It's here and now.

0: Do you think that's really changed today?
1: I wrote about a book group that I'm part of, this like Mandarin language book group, and all the people are like liberal, you know, they were educated in the U.S., you know, living in China's version of Park Slope. Mm-hmm. They'll go to the U.S. and they'll be like, it doesn't feel like the U.S. knows what it wants or where the country is going. They'll talk to local American white people in America or black people or Mexican people. And those people say, oh, I'm really worried about political corruption and infrastructure and such and such. And I think a lot of the young Chinese are kind of confused because they're like, what's going on? Daddy has become an alcoholic. Mm. This is not the America it used to be.
0: Do you think some of it has to do with how welcoming or not the U.S. has become in recent years to people from China? Chinese nationals at American universities, the immigration tightening, the tone. It is often not particularly friendly tone when people talk kind of broadly about China.
1: No doubt. For example, I know this guy who is a Chinese doctor, and he invented this really efficacious cancer mRNA drug. Basically, it takes a blood sample, sequences your DNA, and makes an mRNA vaccine that can cure the cancer. And it's already commercially available in Hainan.
0: Wow, the southern island in southern China, yeah.
1: Yeah, and he was like, oh, what do you think? Can we sell this in America? I think we probably can. And I was like, on the one hand, you cured cancer. On the other hand, Chinese guy who used to be in the Chinese military who wants your... Yeah, it's not going to work. Yeah.
0: Red flag.
1: It's true. Like, this Chinese stuff is not welcome in the U.S. You know, some people have been talking about, oh, can China do a big deal with Trump that China can invest, like do joint ventures with big American companies? Maybe China and Ford can team up to sell EV cars in the U.S. And a lot of other Chinese will be like, yeah, this is never going to happen. They won't let us do it. So I think that's a reality. But pulling back even from that, if you look at American people born in America who are American age 18 to 34, many of them are very alienated about the American political system. So are they wrong? I mean, maybe this is not like a weird thing about Chinese people. Maybe everyone, including American young people, think something's wrong. Maybe something actually is wrong.
0: Jacob Dreher, so good to talk to you. Thanks so much.
1: Thank you so much.
0: American writer Jacob Dreher is a longtime resident of Shanghai. Later this week, I'll report on a hit spy TV show in China.
2: 但福州城内尽是保密局的眼线，此行极有可能暴露他地下情报人员的身份。
0: It was scripted with the help of the country's anti-espionage bureau, and it's a giant hit. Also, for public radio nerds, a hit podcast in China that takes inspiration from this American life in the States.
3: 你好，欢迎收听故事FM， 我是艾哲。
0: Real first-person Chinese stories, they'll surprise you. 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
4: This is MPB Think Radio. Good afternoon. It's 10 minutes until 1. Today is May 12th. On this day in 1847, William Clayton invented the odometer. On this day in 1926, the airship Norge became the first vessel to fly over the North Pole. And on this day in 1975, the U.S. merchant ship Mayaguez was seized by Cambodian forces in international waters. 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
8: It's here and now, and it's been a dizzying time of deconstruction of the Voting Rights Act. Just yesterday, the Supreme Court gave Alabama lawmakers the green light to eliminate one of the state's majority black congressional districts.

Good afternoon. This is MPB Think Radio. Today is Tuesday. It's May 12th, 2026. Kevin Farrell here with your pun for the day. I'm going to buy some Velcro for my shoes instead of laces. Why not? This is MPB Think Radio. 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

0: This is MPB Think Radio. Good afternoon. Today is Tuesday. It's May 12th, 2026. And the Merriam-Webster word of the day is catty-corner. That's used to describe two things that are located across from each other on opposite corners. And it's the less common variant of kitty-corner. 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
3: It's here and now. Tick season is upon us, and it's shaping up to be a pretty bad one. Across the U.S., weekly emergency room visits for tick bites are higher than normal. And in many regions, ER visits haven't been this high since 2017, according to the Centers for Disease Control and Prevention. How do you protect yourself? Let's bring in University of Rhode Island entomologist Thomas Mather. Tom, welcome.
4: Thank you for having me.
3: I hear they call you the tick guy.
4: Yeah, I'm okay with that. If you have ticks on your mind, who else would you prefer to talk to than the tick guy?
3: Well, we do have ticks on our mind because, as I said, the data show that tick-related cases in ERs across the country are a lot higher this year than they've been in a while. Why are tick bites up this year?
4: We generally are finding

0: far more believable because they write like a human and they sound like a human. And so people fall for this all the time. I've fallen for things that I've absolutely was like, this was so real. It sounded like that person.
1: Right. And there's so many, there's sites that have all the forthcoming, you know, all the upcoming books for the season. So AI can eat that up and they could read a bunch of like interview request emails and cobble it all together and just email like lots and lots of authors.
0: And it's so easy for anyone to go and do this now. Right. One of the big things that I say about AI is that some of these tools were actually out there for people, but now it's accessible to anyone and in many cases free.
1: Well, Joanna, it's been such a pleasure to talk with you. Thank you so much.
0: Thank you so much. And I must say, you're much, much nicer to listen to than my AI podcast hosts.
1: That's a huge compliment.
0: Anytime. Anytime.
2: Terry's interview with Joanna Stern was recorded last Thursday. Stern's new book is titled, I Am Not a Robot. 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
2: 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May 8th marked the 100th birthday of Sir David Attenborough. Scientists from London's Natural History Museum noted the occasion by naming a new genus and species of parasitic wasp after him. And television noted the occasion by presenting a special celebrating Attenborough's contributions to the history of nature documentaries, focusing on his favorite series of all. That special, Life on Earth, Attenborough's Greatest Adventure, premiered May 6 on PBS and is available at pbs.org and the PBS app. Our TV critic David Bianculli has this review.
5: I have been lucky enough to have had a long career making natural history programs, but there was one series that changed everything. Life on Earth.
6: For more than 70 years, David Attenborough has been exploring the planet and its living inhabitants, filming and marveling at a world full of natural treasures. In the process, he's become a natural treasure himself. As host and as narrator, his whispery, enthusiastic voice is instantly recognizable. And his nature series over the decades have been widely popular, from the trials of life and the life of birds to the planet Earth, the Blue Planet, and this year's Ocean with David Attenborough. His first on-camera work was in the mid-1950s as host of the BBC nature series Zoo Quest. That program wasn't shown in the United States, but a taste of it is available in the new documentary, Life on Earth, Attenborough's Greatest Adventure. Here he is on ZooQuest as a very young man.
7: But apart from lizards and chameleons, there were many other smaller, fascinating creatures to be seen in that patch of forest.
6: Eventually, he gave up traveling the world with a film crew to become an administrator for the BBC. He commissioned such ambitious and pivotal projects as Kenneth Clark's 13-part Civilization series. But his concept of TV eventually drove him out from behind the desk and back into the field. I interviewed him for a book in 1991, and he said then of his BBC executive approach, quote, "It was our responsibility to say, what haven't we done and why aren't we doing it?" unquote. And one of the things no one in TV was doing was a global TV series that told the entire story of evolution. Attenborough continued, "The wonderful thing about making natural history documentaries is

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2: Ridge of high pressure will take over the weather picture over the next couple of days. We are looking at dry conditions today through the end of the week and possibly even into the upcoming weekend. Boonville today, lots of sunshine. A high this afternoon will be into the lower 80s. Tonight, a clear to partly cloudy sky. An overnight low will drop down into the mid-50s. Starkville, a nice mixture of clouds and sunshine today. A high this afternoon into the lower 80s. Later on tonight, clear to partly cloudy sky, patchy fog late, and overnight low into the upper 50s. And in Natchez, we will see a mixture of clouds and sunshine, a high in the lower 80s today, clear with some patchy late-night fog, and low 60s. I'm meteorologist Sally Russell. 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

0: Live from NPR News, I'm Lakshmi Singh. The U.S. war with Iran is hitting energy prices and helped drive annual inflation to the highest level in roughly 3 years. The Labor Department says consumer prices in April were 3.8% higher than the same time a year earlier. President Trump is en route to China for a high-stakes meeting with leader Xi Jinping. NPR's Emily Feng is covering the state visit.
1: Calling China's Xi Jinping an amazing man, Trump said the meetings with Xi later this week will cover energy prices, the war with Iran, and Taiwan, the democratic island China hopes to control one day. Asked about a delayed multi-billion dollar U.S. weapons sale to Taiwan, Trump has said he would talk about it with China's Xi Jinping.
2: A lot of good things can happen. Now, we'll be talking about, he'll bring up Taiwan.
1: American legislation requires the U.S. to provide for Taiwan's defense, and that includes selling Taiwan arms. Trump has also said he'll raise the case of imprisoned Hong Kong activist and publisher Jimmy Lai, as well as an imprisoned Christian pastor in China. Emily Fang, NPR News.
0: Trump is being accompanied by several powerful corporate executives with significant business interests in China. They include billionaire Elon Musk, who is in a legal battle with OpenAI chief Sam Altman that could have major implications in artificial intelligence. At a California trial, Altman testified today to defend his business record against Musk's allegation that he betrayed their shared vision for OpenAI. NPR's John Ruich has more.
3: Musk helped found the company and put in $38 million, but he left in 2018 after a dispute over who would run the for-profit. He's seeking a rollback of the for-profit entity and the ouster of Altman and Brockman, changes that could reshape one of the most important AI companies in the world.
0: NPR's John Ruich referencing OpenAI president co-founder Greg Brockman. This is primary day in Nebraska, where Democratic candidates are competing for the party's nomination in the 2nd Congressional District. Molly Ashford with Nebraska Public Media says the winner will face Republican Brinker Harding in November.
4: With the retirement of five-term Republican Congressman Don Bacon, Democrats are hoping to flip a House seat in the so-called blue dot of Nebraska's 2nd District. Democratic voter Emily Anderson says this year presents the best chances for that flip since she moved to Omaha 8 years ago.
5: This definitely feel like the best shot we've ever had.
4: The Democratic primary is crowded with seven names on the ballot. One of those candidates has already dropped out, and three of them are likely to garner most of the vote. But in Nebraska, much of the conversation about the race has been dominated by an influx of negative advertising. A dozen PACs have spent more than $5 million on ads during the primary, mostly supporting candidate Denise Powell and opposing John Kavanaugh. For NPR News, I'm Molly Ashford.
0: From Washington, this is NPR News.
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7: Good afternoon. It's 3:04. I'm Elise Gregg, and this is MPB News. Tornado survivors in South Mississippi can now get free medical and administrative help. The State Department of Health is bringing a mobile unit to Brookhaven on Wednesday and Thursday. They're providing free tetanus shots and birth certificates to residents and first responders from Lincoln, Lamar, and Franklin counties. The clinic will be at the Lincoln County Safe Room from 8 a.m. to 4 p.m. Officials recommend the vaccine for anyone who hasn't had a booster in the last 10 years, and the Red Cross will also be on hand to offer additional supplies. A new report warns that rural hospitals across the South are in critical condition. The Southern Poverty Law Center says nearly 100 hospitals in the Deep South are at risk of closing following federal health care cuts. Analysts argue that recent legislation reduced funding for programs like Medicaid, which many rural facilities rely on to stay open. SPLC policy analyst Gina Thompson says those closures could turn treatable medical issues into deadly emergencies. The report urges lawmakers to strengthen rural infrastructure before more communities lose access to life-saving care. Two dozen Mississippi airports are getting upgrades. Senator Cindy Hyde-Smith announced today that the Federal Aviation Administration is awarding over $20 million in grants to municipal airfields across the state. Tunica Municipal takes the top spot with nearly $7 million for runway repairs. And Mississippi is taking new steps to protect the ballot box from hackers and data breaches. State leaders are implementing Senate Bill 2096 to adopt statewide cybersecurity standards for all local election officials with access to the statewide elections management system. The goal is to have protections in place against increasingly sophisticated cyber attacks. The new security rules take effect July 1st. This is MPB News on Think Radio, Mississippi Public Broadcasting.

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2: 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This afternoon, we are talking about things to think about when you land your first or just a new job. I'm Ryder Taff, Managing Partner at New Perspectives, along with Dr. Nancy Lotridge Anderson, President of New Perspectives. 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To start the show each week, we talk about financial news in the news. So, Nancy, what has caught your eye?
3: Well, I did a flight this past weekend, and I can attest to the fact that the prices of airline tickets are going up. And those schedules are starting to get squeezed. I have another trip scheduled in the summer, and it's already been changed as far as the flight schedule. But something happened on this trip. On the last leg back, we got on the plane, and we just started tootling around the tarmac, like a long time, until finally the pilot came on and said, "We have an error message. There's a mechanical issue. Nothing to worry about." Of course, I always worry because, Ryder, you know, I am a nervous flyer. But we went back to the terminal, where we sat for about 2.5 hours before they put us back on the plane. And then we sat on a very hot plane for a long time before they let us go. And so that's what I would call a significant delay.
2: An uncomfortable delay, too.
3: Yeah, uncomfortable, about 3.5 hours. Now, there is a provision the Department of Transportation allows for you to submit a claim if something like that happens to you. It is called a significant delay or a cancellation. And, of course, we all know they always blame it on the weather. It's always the weather. But mechanical issues is one thing that you can say is definitely the airline's fault. So I'm ready to file my claim, only I can't find how to do that online. Mm. I make a phone call. I finally get a customer service rep on the phone who says, "Well, I can't take this information personally. You're going to have to do it online." I had to get her to direct me through about 5 different pages until I finally got to the form that I could submit. Now, will I get anything? I don't know. I'm hoping for a travel voucher, but there is some backup. So if you have that situation, I think it's going to become more and more common as we're seeing the airlines being squeezed. Pay attention and make sure you at least file a claim.
2: So, Nancy, was that claim you filed through the airline itself? Is that what people should be looking for?
3: Yes. Now, you're going to have a problem if you then booked your flight through one of those sites like Expedia, you might have a problem filing a complaint there. But I had done it through the airline site, so I went directly back to them. And I even got a text from them as we finally got onto the plane yesterday saying, "You might qualify for a refund, directing me to the app. And when you get to the app, you can't figure out how to do it. So they're making it rather difficult.
2: They're not
3: difficult.
2: Too keen on giving out these refunds.
3: No, they're not. Of course, they're a little squeezed right now, too. But I think it is worth your while, if you have that situation, to go ahead and see if you can find it and submit for it. If I get a travel voucher out of it, that might help me with another trip to see my family.
2: Ah, there you go. So you might get two trips out of it, even though you had to go through a painful delay there. Well, and something you hear about a lot is when a flight is overbooked or crowded, which will happen a lot of times when there's a cancellation earlier in the day and it's dumped all the new passengers onto the next flight. And they're offering money for people to give up their seats. Actually, my mother was traveling recently, and I have to pick her up from the airport after this. And she said nobody on her flight wanted to take the $650. So that was that, which sounds like a lot of money, but I don't know how much folks have paid for this flight. So they are offering more and more to try to ease their own troubles. And that's just a tough situation for everyone involved.
3: Every leg of my flight this past weekend, there were four legs. Every single one was overbooked, and every one of them, they were offering vouchers. In fact, the first one they offered $1,000. We were tempted to take it, but yeah.
2: That's a good amount of money there.
3: Yeah.
2: And that kind of ties in. So I was going to look at the inflation report. The Consumer Price Index report comes out every month, and one of the things that it tracks is cost of transportation. One of those things on the list today is airfares. And I'm trying to find it. All of a sudden, again, I cannot. But I believe it was up. Airfares were up, I believe, 20% year over year, which is a huge amount.
3: And Ryder, I'm hearing of people who are traveling to Europe, and they're really concerned because it's not just the price is higher. It's we don't have the fuel.
2: Right.
3: And they may see some of their flights being canceled and have trouble even getting back home.
2: Well, so what this reminds me of is that these costs can sometimes be more than just the dollar cost, right? So sure, your flight is 25% more expensive. You paid a lot more for your ticket. But if the flight is canceled, that's a cost in a whole different way. You know, we saw this during the pandemic with just availability of items. You know, everyone was, you know, kind of grumbling because, oh, like inflation is really higher than I really see it. And then the real costs people were suffering is just the items were not on the shelves. They could not find the things to buy. And that was a real problem. And so this inflation report is kind of, a lot of it's very expected. We have, it's 3.8% over the last 12 months. That's unadjusted from April 2025 to this April that we just had. That's for everything. Food is up 3.2%. The big thing that is up is, of course, energy. Energy is up 17.9% broadly. That is gasoline being up 30% year over year.
3: Oh, wow.
2: Yeah, so
3: and
2: that's a big one.
3: Feel that every time you gas up your car. I know with me, it's about $15 more with every time I go to the fuel pumps. We're seeing it on our utility bills. I certainly see it in the grocery store. It's a little bit of a shock to me to see those piling through. And that connects to what we're also seeing, which is higher credit card balances showing up because people are falling back on their credit cards.
2: Yeah, there's a lot of information about credit cards available because a lot of that is banks put out lots of information. So regulators are required to put out lots of information. And some of it's kind of a mixed bag, but I know we've talked about interest rates so much when they were climbing. Credit card interest rates were climbing a lot. I don't see a lot right now about interest rates going down. I don't know if you've seen anything over the last year or so.
3: No. What I have been hearing about are folks who are experiencing being cut off or having their credit limit lowered in the middle of this. So if you're then depending on that credit card to kind of get you through with higher prices, a little bit of a squeeze, and suddenly you're bumping up against a limit And you can't use it anymore, then you've got a real problem. Your only option there is maybe open up another account, possibly one with a higher interest rate. So really, now is the time, right? Of course, I've been preaching this for a while, to really address those carryover amounts and get those credit card balances down, because it's not going to get better.
4: I want to jump in here on the credit card conversation. I got a message from my credit card that said, hey, if you don't use this credit card by whatever date it was, we're going to cut it off. And then I realized it said I hadn't used it in 2 years, which actually I was kind of proud of. So I went ahead and put a minor purchase on there, and I was like, ha, now I've got, because I thought I've, you know, again, the credit history, you know, I paid on time, the credit utilization, all that I thought was helpful by having that card that has the credit limit but is never used. So anyway, but I've never been threatened with having the card completely, you know, cut off like that. So I thought that was kind of interesting.
2: That is interesting.
3: Well, delinquencies are going up. And that means the credit card companies are looking at ways to kind of shave those problem areas because they want to maintain their margins. So when we start to see that happening, they're going to get a little tighter on what they require.
2: Yeah, they like an active and profitable customer. And if you're not spending on it, you're not making them money, they might just want to get rid of the risk that something bad happens there. So that'll wrap us up for the first segment. You can call MPB Money Talks with your questions at 1-877-MPB-RING. That is 1-877-672-7464. 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
1: MPB is on the road again. 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

0: 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We are ready to answer your personal finance questions as we also talk about planning for the future when you land your first or just a new job. I'm Ryder Taff, Managing Partner at New Perspectives, along with Dr. Nancy Lottridge Anderson, President of New Perspectives. Nancy and I are here to answer any of your personal finance questions. So, Nancy, you land your first real job, and I'm, you know, both of us are hoping that one day you will land your first real job too. What are some important things to do financially? What are some important things to think about financially when you land that first real job?
1: Well, most new graduates, maybe they were not working at all, or maybe they were working as a waiter somewhere or part-time jobs. And so they're going from a very low income to now they've got a decent amount of money. And this is the time to really lock in paying yourself and setting your priorities. Mm. And don't get carried away spending every penny of it and stepping up your lifestyle, because that's what we tend to do. Mm. But on that first job, it's really important for you to understand what all those benefits are. And many people just, they just look at the salary and check that box and off we go. But all of those benefits are really important. We have talked to so many state government employees over the years, Ryder, helped many of them as they retire. And even though we hear that those positions often are less than in the private sector, we are just amazed at the benefits and the retirement that those employees end up having. Many of them end up bringing home more in retirement than they did when they were working. So pay attention to what those benefits are.
0: Absolutely. And also to think about, these benefits have a cost to them. So a lot of times there's the sticker shock of, oh, hey, my new salary is, let's just say, $48,000 a year. I'm going to get $4,000 a month. Why is the money landing in my paycheck, in my bank account, so low? And, you know, obviously you've got, that's your gross pay is 48 or whatever that top line number is, but you've got tax withholding coming out of that. Maybe, hopefully, you're putting a good amount in your retirement plan. And I know we are, you know, Nancy and I are both very excited to talk about what you'd need to be putting in your retirement plan. Maybe you've got health insurance benefits. You have to pay some. There's life insurance, HSAs, there's stock buyback or ESOP plans people might have. There's so many different things that may be coming out of that paycheck that it's important to look at your look at that pay stub, especially your first couple of them, just to be acquainted with what those benefits are and also make sure that those numbers are there and they are what you expect. I mean, it's not uncommon for someone to say, oh, I thought I told HR to withhold X dollars in taxes, or I thought it would look like this, but it doesn't. Well, dig into that. And you can always ask your payroll department to help you understand how they calculate those things. Or, oh, did I forget to put money in my 401k? Or maybe you're deciding between a deferred 401k and a Roth 401k, and you want to make sure it's going into the right place. You're going to want to make sure it's going into where you expect it to. I mean, I encourage people to review a pay stub, obviously when you start a new job, but once a year or whenever you make major changes. Often companies will have kind of an enrollment period where you can make significant changes to your health insurance and things like that. And just review those, see what those costs are so you understand and expect them, but also think about how that's part of your compensation.
1: So, and before you accept that job offer, make sure you understand what those benefits are and go ahead and ask that up front. So many times we have dealt with folks who take a job and they are not really sure about what all the benefits are. They make some assumptions, which is always a bad thing to do. And then they get in the middle of it and realize, oh, I'm going to have to pay for my health insurance. I thought my employer would do that. Oh, I have a limit on the vacation I'm going to have. Well, that may be important to you and you have not checked that out. So make sure you understand it. If your retirement plan is being offered through your employer, make sure it is a quality plan. Make sure that the expenses are low and the choices in which you can invest are good choices. And ask the questions on the front end.
0: And one of the things you might want to think about when you're thinking about the difference between total compensation and your base pay, right? Your base pay depends on what you've been told about your income. But one, obviously your benefits have a real value, right? If you no longer have to pay for health insurance or you are getting a match into your 401k, that is compensation that you can count and you can compare when you're comparing job offers. But if you're in a job that offers a bonus structure or some sort of commission, you should have an expectation of what that might be. And then also have a plan for dealing with that irregular income and the small benefits that come along. You know, how are you going to react? What are you going to do when you get a bonus? If there's some sort of, you know, year-end bonus or quarterly bonus, what are you going to do with that? So, of course, the paycheck is a big part of your first job, but what else, what is the kind of longer term impact of those first job decisions you make?
1: Well, I always would tell my college graduates to sign up for that 401k, that employer retirement plan, immediately and put down 10%. They would not notice it. Again, you're going from, you know, maybe a part-time job. So now you actually have a little money in your pocket. You're not going to notice it when you're younger, and that maybe later on when you have a family that's dependent on you, when things get a little tighter, you may have to pull back. But guess what? That money that you have socked away early in your career is still growing for you. It's still compounding, and it makes a huge difference if you start immediately. Do not wait. Now, one advantage we have with the law changes is that folks are now automatically signed up, but they're not automatically signed up for 10% or higher. It's right. Usually going to be for a much smaller amount. Go back and look at that. Insist on at least 10%. Aim for more if you can. And you can always adjust and go back down. And if you need some help picking out those funds, those mutual funds in which to invest your money, then get some help. Hire somebody to look at it. Ask a friend. Ask a work colleague. Many work colleagues who are a little bit older, they know the ropes and they can help you figure out what to do, because that's important. It needs to be as much as you can possibly do until it pinches, and it needs to be in good investment choices that are aggressive for somebody who's younger, and you can worry about getting more conservative as you get older.
0: I think that's a great point about hiring somebody to help, right? I've seen, you know, work with people who have 401ks. They've been good savers over a long period of time. 401k, that's $1 million or $2 million. And spend a few dollars, spend the time and spend a little bit of money on the front end to make sure that that is set up right, that you're putting in the right amount, that you're getting it invested right. And also another feature that you mentioned, the automatic enrollment for a lot of folks, but there's also features fairly common now to automatically increase the amount that you're saving. I'm a big fan of, if you can't do XYZ percent, you know, every now and then we'll cite a study that puts it at somewhere between 15 and 20% of your income that you need to save for retirement. Of course, the higher income you are, the more you need to save, the more responsible you will be. The lower income, you can do a little less sometimes. But if you can't do, say, 20% right now today, you could say do 10% and have it automatically increase by 1% every year. You could look at it whenever you get a raise or a bonus and put part of that bonus into it. So there's a lot of strategies on how to increase the amount that you're saving that can be fairly painless. Because, I mean, really, can you do 1% more of your income into savings every now and then? And, you know, if that's something that's going to add up to be potentially millions of dollars in the future, is it really worth it? So a lot about what to do with those first few dollars that you earn. And I think, you know, you said it earlier, you know, focus on saving and paying yourself first. But I think even before that, one thing to think about, and I don't mean to get too, you know, airy-fairy about this, is decide, what are you doing this for? You know, think about what your values are. what are your priorities with your spending? Because we're going to talk about the importance of setting a budget and making sure, you know, how to keep yourself in check and how to make sure, hold yourself accountable to your goals. But you can, this is a new job. You do have money. You do get to spend some of this. What do you love to spend your money on? What are the things that you really want to accomplish in the future? And let's think about ways we can use those further out goals or those kind of even near term desires to figure out how you're going to save, how you're going to spend, what financial vehicles you're going to use to reach those goals. So Nancy, how do we help? What sort of things do people have as financial priorities?
1: Well, you can have the big one for new graduates is going to be your student loans. And, you know, those are going to kick in pretty fast. And that's going to be a huge budget item that you're going to have to deal with. And, you know, this is the problem that happens, Ryder. We get that new job. We're making more money. We've stepped up. And then before we know it, all of that extra has been sucked up. And we realize, oh, gosh, that's really not as much as I thought it was going to be. But those student loans are going to really make a dent for a lot of folks. So look at what your options are to participate in a program to help you keep that payment as low as possible. But also think about, okay, if you're younger, maybe a house is something on the horizon. You want to think about purchasing a house. So that is a medium-term horizon event that you need to start saving for and get ready for. Somewhere in the 5-year range is probably what you're looking at. And then, you know, you start a new job, you're going to have to, unless you're fully remote, which sometimes if we're fully remote, don't we like to wear our pajamas and just hang out? But if you go to
0: the
1: office.
0: I'm on the Zoom with Nancy. She is well-dressed. Don't worry about it.
1: At least from here up.
0: From what I can see.
1: But you may need to get a decent work wardrobe. You may need a new car to get you back and forth to work. So all of those things are going to start chipping away at that nice little income very quickly. So make your plans accordingly.
0: And I will say from experience, if somebody mentions early on in your career, oh, you got a new shirt, you might want to think about making sure you have a full wardrobe, because if it's so extraordinary that you wore one nice shirt, you might want to have one for the next day too.
1: So who are you preaching to?
0: No, I'm saying from my experience.
1: Yes.
0: 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So Money Talks, we are taking calls about your wardrobe or about your financial goals here at 1-877-MPB-RING. 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

0: Talks is MPB Think Radio's personal finance broadcast, and each week we'll invite your questions. Today we're also talking about starting a new job. I'm Ryder Taft, managing partner at New Perspectives, along with Dr. Nancy Lottridge Anderson, president of New Perspectives. If you have a question this afternoon, call 1-877-MPB-RING. That's 1-877-672-7464. Or send an email to money@mpbonline.org. We can't always get to your email on the air, but we will send a response to any email question. And hopefully get to it the next week also. And I do see we are waiting on a call on the line. But while we wait just a second, I want to touch on, Nancy, you were talking about, of course, you know, a big priority on a lot of college students' minds is these student loans. If that is on your mind, or if it's not on your mind and should be, you know, bear in mind a lot of people have a little grace period in your student loans. You have 6 months typically from graduation to when you have to start paying it. And you don't want to get caught up in that time. You don't want to just think, hey, this is great, I can spend that money. You need to either be setting that money aside, knowing you need to set that money aside, planning to set that money aside. You need to account for that in your budget right now today. If you got to buy a necessity, if you have to pay a bill with some of that money right now, it's wonderful. That's why they call it a grace period. But say you know you have a $1,000 payment upcoming in a few months, you can go ahead and start payments because typically interest will start to accrue. And you want to go ahead and get on top of that. But know that that's going to be a part of your budget. That will be a fixed expense in your budget, something that you don't want to get behind on, just like you don't want to get behind on rent, other debt payments. You don't want to get behind on your savings either. And that's why you want to have a plan for all of these things as you get ready for them. So as I wait, Kevin, are we ready for this phone call? All right. So we'll just keep going on down our list as we as you start into your new job. You may be on your own for the first time. You may be having to budget and plan your own spending on your own. You touched on this earlier, Nancy, lifestyle inflation, just increasing costs, getting caught up in spending all the money that hits our bank account. Talk to us a little bit more about what is lifestyle inflation? How do we stay on top of it?
1: Oh, it's a very human response. You know, we always want the bigger house, the nicer car, the nicer clothes, and we tend to spend what we make, which is why we are always preaching to people to really go ahead and make those savings automatic. So you want to build up an emergency savings account, go ahead and set it on a draft so it automatically goes over. Because I know if it gets in your hot little hands, it's going to go out. So make sure all of that is designated on the front end. Make sure your retirement account is set up and that's automatic. You can do some other investing. So everything that you want to invest doesn't have to go into a retirement account. It can go into other types of account. Also know that even if your employer doesn't offer a Roth option, you may qualify to do a Roth IRA in addition to what you're doing through your employer. You want to do as much as you can everywhere you can. But look at making all of that automatic so that you then have what's left coming into your checking account, and that's what you live on. Once you do that, you got to be really careful because there are all kinds of expenses. Ryder mentioned the word fixed expense. That's going to happen with your student loan payments. If you have rent or mortgage or utilities bills, those may vary a little bit. The utility will, but still, those are expenses that are going to happen every month. And you need to have an idea. It should be branded on your forehead. This is how much I need every month just to cover the basic living expenses. And then what's beyond that is what we call discretionary income. You can spend it at your discretion. You can go out to dinner, take a trip, do some nice things. I also encourage people to make charitable giving part of your regular budget as well. Whatever is important to you, so that you have the sense that it's not all about you, that you are giving back in some way. So account for all of that. And you can even make your charitable giving automatic and set it up that way. But if you can then hone in on that discretionary part and really deal with that, and ultimately just don't spend more than you make.
0: Yeah, and of course, life is going to have inflation. I just read the inflation report, and your gasoline price is going to go up 38% some months. Yeah. And that's tough. That's hard to avoid. We want to build room into our budget for things like that. But also there's just the things of, oh, hey, I did get a raise. I do get to spend more. Yes, but you also need to save more. So we're talking about all of this. Plan, give every dollar a job. We're on the day one of your new career. But it's also important to check in from time to time. Once a year would be a great time to look and say, hey, has my spending crept up more than I can really afford? Do I need to increase my savings? And that's such an important point there. But we have had waiting on the phone line a caller from Mobile. So good. Check in. We are on the air.
2: Hey. Yeah. Oh, hi. Okay. So I have a question. My daughter just graduated from college.
0: Wonderful.
2: Looking for her first job. She went on full scholarship, and her father made her a deal where if she went to this certain school that offered her a full scholarship, that he would give her the money that she would have spent to go to the school that she really wanted to go to. So she's graduated. She has no debt and $40,000.
0: Okay. Wow. Congratulations.
2: Yes. So she does not know what to do with the money. She literally has it in just a savings account, a regular bank savings account. Mm-hmm. And I have no idea, how to help her navigate, this as far as where her money should go.
0: Yeah. So congratulations to her for getting, doing all the hard work to get the scholarships in the first place. Congratulations. I believe you said she had graduated and she is looking for a job. Is that correct?
2: She is. Mm-hmm.
0: So, yeah, it is a little tough when you're saying, oh, hey, she hasn't got a job yet because she doesn't know how much she's going to need to spend in the meantime. Is she going to have to set it? What I would say is go ahead and set money aside for several months of whatever her expenses are going to be. If she has rent or utilities of her own, or if she's looking further afield for jobs, is she going to be traveling or have moving expenses to take care of? Always think about those near-term expenses. And just set those aside and not to take risk with those. That would be my first suggestion. I know Nancy is dying to chime in on this.
1: Yes, absolutely. So if she doesn't have a job yet, maybe she's worked part-time so far this year. You expect her to have a job before the end of the year. So, Ryder, I want her to take part of that money and put it in a Roth IRA. And what is our current amount that she can do, the maximum?
0: Current Roth IRA contribution limit, I'm not connected to the internet, but it's around $7,000, I believe.
1: Yeah. So go ahead and take, because if you're talking $40,000, she can go ahead and do a Roth contribution and know that she can take that money out for a first-time purchase of a house up to $10,000. Mm-hmm. So that's probably on her radar at some point, too, is to buy a house, which is a great thing for a young person to do, to go ahead and invest in a house. Of course, she needs to make sure she's going to be in one spot for a while, using the Roth IRA, going ahead and carving some money out that maybe will be used for a house purchase at some point. We don't know if she's going to have her job. When she signs up for that job, we want her to contribute as much as she can to her employer plan on the front end. And that amount is now, this year, $24,500. So even if she says, gosh, Mom, I can't do that out of my salary and still have enough to live on, on. Well, if you've got $40,000 sitting over here, yes, you can. You can use that to pay yourself at least for the first year until you max all of that out and maybe bump down to a lower rate in 2027. So she's got options. And then, of course, in all of it, I'll go back to what Ryder said. We don't know what her expenses will be. Will she have to move? Part of that and needs to be just in a good savings account. And she should be earning somewhere around 3% right now. That may go higher if we have interest rates go higher. But really carving that $40,000 out, part of it in savings, maybe $10,000. That's just purely, here's your backup, what you might need to get your job. Part of that going into a Roth IRA. Part of that is going to be used to, so you can maximize your employer plan once you get that job. And then part of that, well, that's going to be for that house somewhere down the road. What a great start.
0: I love that. She was offered basically a challenge to kind of, you know, for both her educational and financial benefit. One thing, a piece of advice I always love offering new graduates and especially someone like her who just has this gift, this great opportunity, is seeking out mentors and other real world experience. I think sometimes we come out of college and it's just like we don't really know how the world works. I don't know what field she's in, if there are kind of certifications or things she can just try, things she can explore, things she can study on her own. I know the default for a lot of folks is, oh, if I didn't get a job within a few months, I'm just going to go get a master's. But I really encourage people to explore really how wide the world is and how wide even their chosen field is, because they may have the time now away from their studies, away from school, to see there's even so much more that I can do and am interested in without having to pursue a master's or do something weird.
1: And she needs to get educated about investing.
0: More education, huh?
1: Yes, absolutely. Because now she's got this money in hand and mom was like, I don't know how to direct her or guide her. You might want to try and find a fee-only advisor to help her a little bit or get a nice book on investing for her. She needs to learn about stocks and bonds and mutual funds and exchange-traded funds because she needs to learn how to make her money work for her. And if she can do this with this nice pot up front, she will be set for life.
0: And after this break, we will head to, we'll pick up the phone from Bill, has called in from Clarksdale. But in the meantime, you are listening to Money Talks on MPB Think Radio. 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Just dial, like our last caller did, 1-877-MPB-RING. 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
1: After Muna's sophomore album, they were dropped by their label and briefly considered breaking up. After Muna released their third album, they ended up opening for Taylor Swift. It led to the trio taking a very big swing on their new album, Dancing on the Wall. Coming up, Katie, Naomi, and Josette of Muna talk about making the album of their dreams on the Next World Cafe.
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1: Pleased you found our show, Money Talks. I'm Ryder Taff, Managing Partner at New Perspectives, along with Dr. Nancy Lotridge Anderson, President of New Perspectives. We are listening to your personal finance questions today, and as promised, we are heading over to Clarksdale, where Bill has been holding on the line for us. Welcome, Bill. What do you have going on today?
2: Thank you. I've noticed that at the beginning of the day, a couple hours before the stock market opens, there's a list on the TV, future CHG, fair value, and implied open. Now, the first and last of those are fairly easy. What does fair value mean? I have no idea what it means.
1: Sure. So when they're talking about the futures, they're talking about, I don't know if we can call them prediction markets for the stocks. Futures have always been, they're called what's called a derivative. So they are not stocks, but they are people speculating on where stocks will be. And typically they're speculating on where stocks will be, you know, much further in the future, months down the line. But the futures trade more hours than the stock market. So that's where the futures, you know, kind of implied change. The CHG is probably change. Change from yesterday's close is typically what they're showing you. They may be showing an implied fair value. So, you know, the general assumption is if the futures have gone up 1%, then the stocks will also open 1% up. But that's all a little bit of guesswork because the indices only typically will only calculate during the day. Those are things that, I mean, not manually, but there's a computer calculating those during the day off of real trade prices. And so before the market opens, there are no trade prices for them to calculate. So they're kind of guessing at a fair value for the stock market, if that makes sense to you, Bill.
2: Well, the fair value doesn't make any sense because it could be anything. It could be plus or minus and not the same direction as the implied open. Right, the implied open could be red, but the fair value is green for either the NASDAQ or the Dow or the S&P. And I can't figure out what fair value was based on, how it's calculated.
1: Yeah, no, that's a great point, Bill. And a lot of times, one thing I always want to think about is that we are dealing with information that is gathered from all different places. We are

0: dealing with numbers that are calculated in all different ways. So, you know, it could be that if they are showing like a tick by tick change in the futures and say the futures, you know, from one trade to the next went up, but it was still, for instance, below where it was yesterday. And they're showing maybe they're showing the fair value is calculated as below where it was yesterday. That's just going to depend on how that individual network is deciding to show information. Because again, especially when they're calculating a percentage or they're calculating some sort of fair value, then it's not necessarily some universal, hey, we went to the S&P 500 calculation computer and it cranked out this number for you. Always be wary when you're looking at those financial numbers, especially outside of market hours.
1: Well, the fair value is going to be calculated based on the spot value. So the spot value is, this is the price on the spot right now. So as Ryder mentioned, if you're purchasing futures on stock contracts, then, you know, it has to be when they are open and trading. You can have a future on all kinds of things. It really started mainly on commodities, but it is based on the spot price. But that's only one part of it. You can actually look up the formula of how they calculate this. I wouldn't want to have to do it on a regular basis. But it does, it is a calculation based on the spot price and what that would be if you consider interest rate and dividends and time.
0: So thank you for that call, Bill. We did have another question. A caller was not able to hang around on the line. He said that he is a senior citizen who has not been a good saver throughout his life. We're talking about getting started being a good saver, and he just feels he was not a good saver. What can he do at this point? Nancy, what is available at this point?
1: Well, thankfully, he should have Social Security earnings. And of course, those benefits will depend on his earnings record, and I don't know what those are. But if he had decent earnings, then that benefit may cover much of what he needs to live. So he really needs to look at, do I have a gap? Are my expenses much higher than my Social Security benefit? Now, he might have a pension. A lot of people have pensions. And here's the other thing, because people will talk to us about their pensions and say, well, I just don't have much saved. And we can look at that pension and say, that's a really good pension. Mm-hmm. Do you understand what big pile of money is sitting outside over here to support that stream of income? You're not calculating that in all of this. So if there's a pension that is helping you cover your expenses, is there Social Security benefits? Mm-hmm. At this point, as senior citizen, if you're not still earning, it's going to be very difficult for you to do additional savings. But we are hearing about a lot of seniors who have some type of job. They're in great demand out there because they're solid and reliable folks, and they have lots of experience. So if you're earning some, that might help you along the way.
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2: If you have outdoor plans over the next couple of days, you can keep them on the books because our weather is going to be dominated by a ridge of high pressure, and that's going to keep us dry and quiet into the weekend. South Haven, lots of sunshine today. A high this afternoon will be close to 80 degrees. Later on tonight, a mainly clear sky. Overnight lows right around 55 degrees. Greenville will see lots of sunshine today. A high this afternoon into the lower 80s. Tonight, a mainly clear sky. Overnight lows will drop down to upper 50s to near 60. And in Macomb, ample sunshine today. A high this afternoon into the lower 80s. Tonight, mainly clear to partly cloudy, lower 60s. I'm meteorologist Sally Russell. 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
4: Live from NPR News in Washington, I'm Ryland Barton. President Trump is on his way to China for a state visit. NPR's Tamara Keith reports trade is on the agenda.
5: The White House says President Trump intends to deliver more good deals on behalf of the country to rebalance trade with China. There is currently a trade truce between the U.S. and China after an all-out trade war last year. Melanie Hart is the senior director of the Global China Hub at the Atlantic Council.
6: The U.S. wants big purchase announcements, more access to China's rare earths, progress on fentanyl, and made-for-TV diplomatic spectacle. China's going to deliver on the spectacle. China can do spectacle better than anybody. They will also deliver on the purchases.
5: There will be bilateral meetings, a welcome ceremony, and a banquet. Tamara Keith, NPR News.
4: Trump is also expected to discuss the Iran war with Chinese President Xi Jinping. Trump has been pressing Xi to use China's considerable leverage to prod its ally to agree to U.S. terms to end the war. But on his way out of town this afternoon, he also said he doesn't need China's help on Iran. The war has pushed inflation to its highest level in almost 3 years. NPR's Scott Horsley tells us more about the latest cost of living report from the Labor Department.
7: Consumer prices in April were up 3.8% from a year ago. That's the biggest annual increase since May of 2023. Prices jumped 0.6% in the last month alone. Higher energy prices, triggered by the closing of the Strait of Hormuz, accounted for about 40% of that overall monthly increase. Gasoline prices have jumped about 1.5 cents since the war began, and diesel prices are even higher. That's also starting to show up in the price of other goods and services. The price of plane tickets, for example, is up more than 20% from a year ago, as airlines struggle with soaring jet fuel prices. Higher trucking costs may have also contributed to a sharp monthly jump in grocery prices. Scott Horsley, NPR News, Washington.
4: The commissioner of the FDA is leaving the agency. Dr. Marty McCarry asked President Trump to accept his resignation after 13 months on the job. NPR's Sydney Lupkin reports.
8: Speaking to reporters Tuesday, President Trump said McCarry would be leaving and that a deputy would take over FDA temporarily. During his tenure at the agency, McCarry at times angered the Make America Healthy Again movement for not advancing its agenda quickly enough. Many MAHA supporters were upset when the agency approved updated COVID COVID-19 vaccines last year. McCary also disappointed people who oppose abortion by not completing a promised safety review of mifepristone. Meanwhile, he faced criticism from those looking for a more predictable approach to FDA regulation. Before joining the Trump administration, McCary was a surgeon and health policy researcher at Johns Hopkins University School of Medicine. Sydney Lupkin, NPR News.
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10: It's 4:04. I'm Shamir Muhammad. This is MPB News. Mississippi State Auditor says the state paid nearly $31 million in the 2024 fiscal year for children absent from child care centers. Auditor Shad White says five centers accounted for nearly 40% of funds paid to sample centers. White blames federal rules that allow centers to collect funds up to 60 days after a child disenrolls. He's also speaking out against rules allowing funding for enrollment rather than actual attendance. The Mississippi Department of Public Safety honored 38 fallen officers today during their annual memorial ceremony. The service remembered the men who were killed in the line of duty between 1940 and 2023. Lisa Hood traveled from Tupelo to honor her husband, Master Sergeant Stephen Hood, who died in a car crash just 2 miles from their home in 2009.
11: When they leave the house and their family, you don't know if they're returning home. So it's just day by day that you have to live life to the fullest and know that when you do leave, these guys and women may not return. And so we have to kind of appreciate what they do and love them every day.
10: The department plans to build a new memorial garden at its future headquarters. Lincoln County residents impacted by the recent tornadoes are able to receive free tetanus shots and birth certificates this week. The State Department of Health is sending a mobile unit to the Lincoln County Safe Room in Brookhaven this Wednesday and Thursday. The service is free for first responders and residents in Lincoln, Lamar, and Franklin counties. Doors open at 8 a.m. until 4 p.m. Health officials say it is a great time to get a booster shot if you have not had one in a decade or more. 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
2: 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We got Marissa Vaughn over there on the buttons today, keeping us all in line. You doing okay today, Marissa?
3: I cannot complain.
2: Cannot complain. Yeah, Marissa.
3: A beautiful day today.
2: It is a gorgeous day today, and you're getting smaller. You're going to have to go and buy you some more pants, girlfriend.
3: I know. I've got belts for right now, yeah. But we're getting to the limit.
2: That's a good feeling, isn't it?
3: It is.
2: Yeah. I always lose weight in the summer just because I'm out and it's hot. And then when I get hot, I don't want to eat.
3: Yeah.
2: But the problem is that I'll come in after getting really hot and I'll clean myself up and then I'm starving.
3: Mm-hmm.
2: Yeah. It works that way. Mm-hmm. Well, folks, today we've got Todd Sandridge with Superior Foundation in the house. So we'll be talking about foundations. But if you've got something else going on, you need a contractor. You know, Todd is, how long you been contracting?
4: 27 years.
2: 27 years. And I've been going about 20 years as a licensed contractor. I don't build anything. I just keep you guys in line.
4: That's right. Keep us straight.
2: That's right. Somebody got to keep y'all straight.
4: Somebody does.
2: Okay. But you can give us a call here at 1-877-MPB-RING. That's 1-877-672-7464. You can also shoot us an email. And Marissa is so good at checking those emails as they come in. You can send that to Fix It. And then the numbers 101 at mpbonline.org. That's fixit101 at mpbonline.org. You know, Todd, we could just talk about anything, couldn't we? I mean, just give us a topic about home construction and we could just go.
4: And we have stories about it, too.
2: We do.
4: Most of them funny.
2: Yeah, we got
4: some
2: us.
4: Of them heartbreaking.
2: Yeah, some of them, yeah. We were talking about critters before we got started today, and we are going to have a critter guy on here talking about getting those. You know, now they're trying to get out of the house.
4: That's right.
2: Now that it's warming up, they're all leaving, and I'll share my story, and then you can share. You want to share your story?
4: Yeah, I'll share my
2: story. It's a little gross.
4: It's nasty, but
2: it's nasty, but he can share that. I opened up an electric panel the other day, and there was a snake in there. And I've had that happen on occasion, mm-hmm. And usually they're trying to get someplace warm, and I guarantee you what happened is that we had that warm spell,
4: yep.
2: And they started coming out, and then it got cold again, and it was like, let me find another place.
4: Yeah.
2: Yeah. To go and try to warm myself up, and that was not a good place.
4: And he probably ended up getting too warm, didn't he?
2: Yeah, too warm. Yeah, it was a little fried up inside the electric panel. So
4: not a place you want to cool around.
2: No, and you know, they could be after critters. Critters will get in your electric panel, believe
4: right.
2: it or not. So you can check around your electric panel. Usually the biggest hole's in the back of it.
4: Yeah, and a lot of times this time of year too, and you know, when it's getting warmer and you're going to maybe throw a breaker or do something outside, I always give it a little knock,
2: uh-huh.
4: Right? Because it's time for those red wasps to come out, too.
2: Oh, my gosh. Those are the worst ever.
4: They are.
2: They're just mean.
4: They're mean, and they're real angry right now.
2: Mm-hmm.
4: You know, I don't know if they're ever not angry. But when, you know, if anybody's ever opened up a panel, you know, electrical panel, an irrigation box or anything like that, and it's been sitting up, you know, all year, and here they come, and they're fast.
2: They're fast. I mean, they will pop you so fast. I carry a big old can of spray with me, and this time of year, and really, it's in the middle of the summer.
4: Yep, and I keep them, and you'd be surprised. You know, Pam knows Tom that works for me real well. We were on a job of somebody mutually that we both worked on, and one came down, and he's got a bald head. They popped him on the head. And, man, you know, you don't realize your skin's so thin up there. And, man, his head swelled up.
2: Oh, God.
4: He was mad then.
2: Oh, I bet he was. I was sitting on a front porch one time just talking to some people, and one flew in my mouth and stung me on the tongue.
3: Last year, right out here at our little picnic table where we can hang out with, one got me on the belly. So if you're going outside and messing with your furniture that you haven't been in all year,
2: that's
3: be careful about that.
2: That's right, because they'll get underneath that. And the hotter it is, the more mean they are.
4: Right. And bees and snakes, for that matter, too. I mean, obviously, you know, snakes have been up all winter and things like that. And you want to go uncover something around a pool or your porch or something like
2: Turn the boat over.
4: Yeah, you better kick it a minute and you know, be careful.
2: That's right. Well, you had some thumping at your house the other night. Tell us what happened.
4: It was actually last night, about 10:30, and you know, my compressors from my AC are right up against my bedroom, my bathroom, and got out of the shower, and I heard just thumping, you know, and I listened hard, and I could hear my compressors running as they should be in the summertime, and I was like, man, you know, I got to get dressed and go outside and see what's thumping. And I literally thought maybe, you know, a stick, a pine cone, something's gotten caught up in a compressor. And we go out there, and there is a guillotine of rats had got into my compressor, and I'm assuming got into it while it wasn't running. It kicked on, and there's half rats.
2: Yeah,
4: and
2: they didn't feel much.
4: It took them out fast. No,
2: didn't it?
4: It was a quick death.
2: Uh-huh.
4: It was a quick death. And but I've never seen that.
2: Yeah.
4: I guess they went in there for something, but there was two of them, so maybe something fell in there, but I can't imagine what it is.
2: Well, I tell you what, you better clean that out, because you want to talk about a smell.
4: Oh, that's tonight. That's tonight.
2: Unscrew those panels on the side of that compressor and get that stuff out of there.
4: 5 o'clock appointment this morning, but surely we're going to do that
2: tonight. We're going to do that tonight and get that cleaned up.
4: It'll smell nasty.
2: Well, you know, things that crawl around and into our houses, you know, one of the things that people will say to me, and I don't know if they've said this to you through the years, but they'll say, when I start getting suited up to go underneath the house, and they go, aren't you afraid there'll be a snake down there? And I would say I've been doing this 24 years. I haven't seen a single snake in a crawl space.
4: I've seen one, and I would return that with, I wasn't until now. You know, don't remind me that they're down there. Most of the time, you know, snakes, I mean, we have to crawl in crawl spaces, right?
2: Right.
4: And you and I do it all the time.
2: All the time.
4: And, you know, I mean, you're likely more to see a bunch of spiders, things like that. I typically grab a stick or something like that, and I wave in front of me anywhere out there, you know, because you can't see the spider webs and things like that. I mean, you never know what's there in that capacity, but, you know, if you move slow enough, you know, that's where the snakes feel you. They feel you on the ground, things like that.
2: They're gone.
4: They want to
2: have as little to do with us as possible. So I don't ever remember seeing one under there. I do get a little nervous, though, because whenever people have correctly put the plastic down, you know, the moisture barrier, because you don't know what's underneath that moisture barrier.
4: Yeah, and it depends on, you know, what color the moisture barrier is, too. And a lot of times it gets old. You know, in the encapsulations that we do, which is one of the benefits of it. I know we're going to talk more about that later, but a lot of times you can get a different color. We always choose white.
2: Okay.
4: And the reason we choose white is it looks clean, number one. But number two is you can see any of that. And so it makes for a little more comfortable trip under there.
2: Right. Yeah. And I used to, back in my younger days, I would crawl over stuff. I don't do that anymore.
4: You know, it's always the crawl spaces where you got to navigate HVAC duct.
2: Mm-hmm.
4: You got sewer pipe running everywhere. And then, you know, you got a 16 or 18 inch clearance and you're navigating all that. That can make it tough. Sometimes you got to go all the way to the end of the duct to come back.
2: To come all the way back. Yeah. To see what it is you need to see.
4: It is.
2: That's why I like the zoom on my camera. because I can put it over a duct.
4: That's right.
2: And then I've gotten really good at this, and then take my flashlight.
4: Yep.
2: And I can zoom in and get the photographs.
4: That's right.
2: That I need, because the weak spots in, and we're talking conventional foundations, and those are the ones that are built up.
4: That's right.
2: Usually an older property. There's not, we were talking earlier, a lot of folks aren't building those now because they're so expensive, much more expensive than a slab.
4: Right.
2: But the weak spots for those, and the places that I always try to get to, is going to be doors, flashing around the, what do you call the base of a door?
4: Threshold.
2: The threshold. Yeah. But the flashing is like a pan flash that goes underneath it.
4: That's right.
2: And older houses don't have it.
4: A lot of them don't. And just, you know, to go back real quick, and because a lot of people ask me this, Pam, and that is, why don't they do them? Why does it cost more than it used to? And I grew up doing them. I was the guy that dug it and mixed the concrete and tied the steel and all that. We had to run a perimeter footing, okay, and then we just dug 3x3 holes where the load-bearing spots were, right? Now, with the new International Building Code, they require continuous footing. So at that point, you've got continuous footing in a monolithic slab. You just have a cap over it. Right. So that's the reason why they're more expensive. And in the case of what you're doing, you know, when you're looking at some of those, and we usually have to navigate it because we're looking for rotten wood. And you can't see it from a distance. You really got to get up on them. You got to shine your light
2: come
4: in between
2: up
4: the
2: underneath
4: cavities.
2: It. But those weak spots, the places where I'm going to see that are going to be under a door, older, that don't have flashing, and especially if there's a concrete patio outside.
4: Right.
2: Coming up steps that come up to a concrete landing.
4: That's right.
2: That is the weakest spot right there, and especially if it's facing west.
4: It is.
2: South.
4: When I go and look, I would say west. When I go and look at a conventional, the first thing that I do is I walk inside.
2: Mm-hmm.
4: I want to feel the floor. I want to feel, you know, there's a lot of spring and there's, you know, great technology. We've talked about it on the show in the past where we can do adjustable jacks in the middle. If those, you know, those joists have weakened out over time and they kind of belly, or maybe you get that trampoline effect sometimes where everything's
2: well,
4: rattling.
2: Well, the furniture, I tell you, it is, because, of course, it's going to move more for you than it does for me.
4: Right, right.
2: Because I'm not that big.
4: Yep.
2: But I was in a house last week, and I was walking through the dining room, and they had this big chest of all this china. And when I walked past, you could hear everything tinkling.
4: Yeah.
2: Because it was moving.
4: It's like a wind chime. Yeah. Mm-hmm. And so we call that the kind of trampoline effect, where it's just, you know, it was probably the right span. Some engineer looked at it years and years ago, or some builder, and it probably was right. But just over time, the wood weakens. We see a lot of that when we look at older ones. We see a lot of the sill plate, so the plate around the base, the
2: perimeter.
4: That
2: the walls go on.
4: Yeah, and, you know, because people don't understand this, because a lot of people think we use, when we're building a conventional, they think we use treated wood, and we don't. It's too heavy, right? So if those get exposed, those sill plates get exposed for any reason, whether it be siding that's gone or something like that, they rot quick.
2: They rot, and especially under doors.
4: They do, and you're exactly right. That's a lot of what we see is around doors and where they're not flashed correctly, things like that.
2: Those old sliding doors that would slide out, and you'd slide the door open and walk out onto a concrete patio.
4: Yep.
2: So think about this, folks. If you have a house that sits up, the weakest point is going to be on the exterior, is going to be a door. And then on the interior, it's going to be under plumbing.
4: Usually under plumbing and or a long span. You know, I worked on a relatively new conventional. You mentioned Hills earlier, and this was built like that. They really wanted a conventional foundation. From plan to 5 years later, they ended up going in and putting two big islands. These particular people entertained a lot. So, Pam, they had people, you know, in a party and get together, whatever. They have people around the islands and they're all talking. It created so much weight, it just bellied what was an engineer truss now. So those were designed by an engineer to carry the weight, but it didn't. So we went in there with those adjustable jacks and fixed it. But it can really, really cause a problem. And sometimes you can't recover it. You got to put new trusses and all that kind of stuff. But, I mean, I always just walk in. And like you said, I mean, I push, you know, by door penetrations because, yes, anytime water, but I want to walk it. I want to feel it and
2: feel it
4: where it's off.
2: By your tub, by your toilet.
4: Yeah.
2: Those are the places that you'll find.
4: We are lifting one right now, right down the road in Meadowbrook over here, right by the studio here. And we are actually lifting today, old conventional. It's got a little bit of a walkout basement to it. That's where the laundry room is downstairs. And there is, and there it's just a big brick wall and it's a little bit brittle. And in fact, on the way over here, we're working out a problem. We're trying to lift, but the brick's giving way.
2: Uh-oh.
4: So we probably need to repair some masonry, let it dry, and then get some more lift out of it.
2: Yeah, it takes a minute, folks. Especially when you're dealing with old stuff. Well, listen, we bumped up and ran right past our first break, but we'll take a break. This break, and when we come back, we're going to talk more about conventional foundations, and we're going to get up into this encapsulation that you hear a lot of folks talking about, and how that can help you with some moisture problems. So hang around with us. And, of course, if you have another question about something else that might be going on in your house, give us a call.

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0: A lot of times, you'll get some high spots at the end. They're, you know, they're pulling that bull float. Seen it a million times. You get high spots around any penetration in the middle, whether it be a pipe or a floor plug, things like that. So you can get high spots. They may have grinded that down at some point and just never wiped the dust off.
1: Yeah, it might have been a high point right there at the edge.
0: Well, couldn't get a level, you know, field for that.
1: So you just knock it out. You get a sledgehammer. I've got this one. I've got a smaller sledgehammer. It still takes two hands for me because I'm just not that strong. But I had to knock out some stuff, some high points because I'm getting ready to put that floor covering in. And I just knocked it out. And then I'm going to come in, though, because I'm kind of a perfectionist nerd. I'm going to put down the stuff and level everything out. Yeah.
0: Well, floor level is great. In his situation, too, there's a lot of technology now. A lot of times what we would do in that situation is we'd grind it. So you just grind that concrete. And a lot more builders have to do that than you think they do because, I mean, it's impossible to get an exact level finish. It's impossible. So
1: John, is it leaving a gap underneath there?
2: It's big enough, say, well, you know what a skink is. It's big enough for a skink to duck under there when you're after him.
1: Mm. Yeah. What would you fill that?
2: It looks like it's busted out.
0: Foam.
1: Just, you would foam it?
2: But it's non-expanding. Deeper at the center and not so much at the edges.
0: Yeah. I would fill it with non-expanding foam. That way it's rigid and you don't step on the threshold and it bends and all of that. And then obviously keeping bugs and critters out.
2: Okay. All right. Thank you very much.
0: Yes, sir.
1: Yeah. Thanks, John. Appreciate it. Yeah, the fill-in, and, you know, because thresholds are hollow.
0: They are.
1: I mean, you do have to support them.
0: Some are steel, some are wood, some are aluminum.
1: Yeah, mine's aluminum, and I had to support it underneath it.
0: Yeah, I mean, and there's also, I mean, even on the slab, and there's a synthetic now. It's a tape flashing that you put under it, and, you know, I mean, Does everybody go through that, Pam?
1: No.
0: I recommend running some non-expansive foam, you know, in there, putting, you know, silicone on the edges, things like that. I mean, I'm a little bit weird like that, though. I mean, we were talking about snakes everywhere and all that. Good way to keep
1: them. We're trying to keep the things. You know, another place where they come in?
0: Where's that?
1: Is the earth box under the tub.
0: All the time.
1: If they're not sealed up.
0: They don't realize that. And look, just seal it with a little foam.
1: Uh-huh.
0: You know, seal it with a little foam. You can, there's a number of things you can put in there. But that's what I like because it doesn't really have a nutritional component to it. So, you know, stuff like that doesn't eat through it.
1: It doesn't eat through it. And what we're talking about, folks, is that underneath your bathtubs, and you know every bathtub has what we call an earth box. Mm-hmm. And that this is on a slab.
0: That's right.
1: Okay. And on a conventional, you just cut a hole in the subfloor because you have to have a pea trap underneath your bathtub.
0: Well, but you said it earlier on a conventional and you went under yours and foamed everything,
1: right? I did, man. I foamed everything.
0: So when we're on a conventional, we take our little foam gun. I mean, we're big time now, buddy. We got guns, you know, and it makes it faster and easier. But, you know, that's the perfect place to foam around because it might fit that pipe just so, right? But you got an inch and a half pipe coming out. You put a 2-inch hole there. Guess what? You got a little gap, little
1: and that's,
0: critters
1: that's
0: and bugs.
1: Where the critters are right. Going to come in.
0: Foam it. And you're losing heating and air, too.
1: That's right. It will decompress at that point
0: 100%.
1: And suck the air right out of your house.
0: 100%.
1: And you don't even know it. And that's why in these old houses that have these old cast iron, you know, form tubs, not the claw-footed things, but the form tubs.
0: That's right.
1: They're cold in the wintertime.
0: Big time.
1: Because there's cold air coming up through the floor cabin.
0: and listen, I mean, there's ways around that, too. You can actually spray foam if you can get to it. And sometimes you got to move a few things. But if you can get to it, you can shoot foam up under those, and it helps it.
1: It does. And it also stabilizes it.
0: Stabilizes it. On top of that, it kind of deadens it. So when you're turning the water on, things like that, it's not so loud.
1: It's not so loud. Mm-hmm. Yeah. Getting underneath a house. And I remember when I was training to be a home inspector, that was the thing I dreaded the most.
0: Yep.
1: Was having to go underneath there. And at the time, and this has been, you know, 20 something years ago, I had a rat terrier. Mm. Her name was Bella. And I would open up my crawl space and let Bella go first.
0: Not a bad idea.
1: No, and she just, if there was anything under there, she would either kill it
0: or
1: chase it.
0: Mm-hmm.
1: And so, and that's when I learned there's really, Everything leaves whenever you open it up. They're all going the opposite way.
0: They don't
1: way.
0: Want you around as much as you don't want to be there.
1: That's right.
0: And look at you now. I mean, you're rolling.
1: I roll.
0: Now.
1: I do.
0: That's the Pampitis move.
1: If there's plastic and not a lot of junk.

0: and I have to go. And I've had some big uns lately.
1: Yeah.
0: Just some monster houses with conventional crawl space. And if I can see, and they're so big, they have lights underneath them, you know. And I will start. Now, I've got my moon suit on. I got my respirator on and my glasses and all this stuff. But it's exhausting to crawl on your hands and knees. So I just rolled from one side to the other.
1: It's exhausting. And it seems like the bigger ones are always the least amount of room to get in, right? We're working on an apartment complex in Jackson right now. And they dug down, Pam. So you talk about difficult. They dug down. So it's conventional, but it looks like it's a slab. Oh. So it's holding water. We got to dry them out and all this stuff. It's crazy.
0: Yeah. We've learned a lot about construction, hadn't we?
1: Yeah, we have. And that was a bad move in Jackson, Mississippi. You could probably do that in Tennessee. But
0: yeah.
1: You don't do that in Mississippi.
0: We're in your own bedrock. It doesn't matter that much. But our water table's too high.
1: Yep.
0: And it's water, water, water.
1: They've got 8 inches of water in them. We've got to pump it out. Put a sump pump in, and then dry it out enough to, we got to lift a few.
0: Well, that's what we did at that house out at the reservoir.
1: That's right. That's exactly right.
0: Same thing. We had to pump all the water out of it, and then you have to start dealing with it. And the solution, folks, is pay attention on the front end so you're not dealing with this 10 years after the water's been sitting there.
1: Really quick, that's my pet peeve. When you're doing conventional foundation, you dig your footings and you put your brick up, you put your skirts up and all that. Go ahead before you put your joist in and level the ground. It's the only time you can stand up and do it.
0: Yeah.
1: When we have to go in and level and it's 2 foot of crawl space and we got shovels with a 1 foot handle, it ain't easy.
0: No, it's not easy and it takes a lot of time.
1: A lot of time.
0: And I would imagine it's not cheap.
1: Not cheap. Labor is expensive.
0: Yeah, to get all that done. Well, we're bumping up against our next break, and so we'll get out of here, and when we come back, I would like for you to explain encapsulation and exactly what we're doing to try to protect some of these older houses.
1: Okay.

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1: 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We think a lot here. I am Pam Pybus, owner of Inspect It Like a Girl. Got Marissa Vaughn on the buttons. Todd Sandridge in the house with Superior Foundation. Don't forget, we do have a podcast. This is downloaded into a podcast. Gosh, you get that done within 24 hours, don't you, Marissa? Not to put any stress on you, but
2: It is posted at noon the following day. 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
1: Okay, so you
3: pretty
1: can,
3: awesome.
1: Yeah, you can download and listen to any subject then, and if you want to. 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
3: He's a good guy, too.
1: He's a good guy.
3: So you're not only getting it, you're getting it from a good person.
1: Yeah, John Wilbanks, he's a good one right there. So mssolar.net. Okay, so let's talk about this encapsulation thing. And just for people that don't know, houses are built either on what we call monolithic slab, mm-hmm. okay, which is a big pour of concrete. It's a big old slab of concrete. Man, I saw one a couple of weeks ago. It was about 5 feet. I mean, it was above ground. I wonder what's underground. That was because they were on a slope.
3: Yeah, so they dropped the brick ledge in the back, and it looks like it's continuous. It's not quite, but that one footing is.
1: Yeah.
3: So if it's 5 feet, you can see it's 7 feet because there's two more feet in the ground.
1: It's way on down there. Yeah. And then we can build them up. And this was kind of the way of the world back, I would say, 60s is about, you built them all like that.
3: 100%.
1: Yeah. There were some slabs, and now folks are really having problems with those. But let's don't jump off in that one. So with our conventional foundations, we're built up off the ground, and we have discovered here in the South that can really wreak havoc on the wood construction that is underneath there. Mm-hmm. And it's just because our dew point is so high. It is so moist mm-hmm. here in the South, and we are in the Jackson metropolitan area, central southern Mississippi,
3: right.
1: Really. So, and our water table is so high because of our clay. So we end up with all this moisture underneath the house. One of the options, and one of the more popular options now, is called encapsulation. Why don't you just describe to folks what that is, Todd?
3: So a typical conventional foundation, Pam, we put vents in because, again, we talked about that a minute ago. If you're gonna have one, you want airflow. And this is the other option, and it's not new, but it's come on the scene a lot where it's becoming more of a standard, I would say, than an option, and that is to do a full encapsulation. And what we do there is we actually clog up the vent, so we shut them off, and then we put foam board around the exterior walls, brick, masonry, whatever's there, and then we have a full encapsulation, and you can get anywhere between an 8 mil and a 30 mil thickness. Some of it's a little bit overboard. I would say your average is a 12 mil, and we put it in. It's a threaded kind of plastic membrane that we put down. We run it from the walls down. You run it over each pier. You go up and tape it. We leave, 6 or 8 inches off because you want to see a termite tunnel.
1: That was my question. How do you, and that's the reason it doesn't go all the way to the tippy top of
3: right.
1: that pier.
3: That's right. And we've gotten calls where, people go, wait a minute, I wanted a full encapsulation. It is, but you've got to have your termite guys got to be able to inspect that. And we've also gotten calls because, my knuckleheads ran it all the way up. And like, what are y'all doing? Cut it back. Because you want to be able to see if there's termites in there because obviously they climb the wall, brick, masonry, whatever it is, and they get to the wood. So we shut those vents off. Now, You can't leave it at that, because if you did, you're going to have a humidity big
1: time
3: problem.
1: Now you've really encapsulated all the moisture.
3: So when you do that, then what we do is we'll put a dehumidifier that will encompass that amount of square feet, and we'll run that. We'll take the hose, we'll run it outside, we'll put it in a storm gutter, maybe a French drain, something like that.
1: Okay, so let's talk about a dehumidifier. Your air conditioner is a dehumidifier.
3: It is.
1: And so, because what we're doing is we're pulling the moisture out of the crawl space. Well, that moisture now has to go somewhere. We're taking it from an air form, pulling it through the dehumidifier, and now it's a liquid.
3: It turns into a liquid, goes out, you know, it goes out of this hose. We've always used either a Santa Fe dehumidifier and or an April Air. I'm not getting brand specific because actually April Air bought Santa Fe and it's the same product now. The cool thing is now, though, this is interesting, is now it's Bluetooth, like everything else with technology, which is nice. So you can see what your dew point is. You can see what your humidity level is. You can turn it up. You can turn it down. And you don't have to crawl your tail under there and army roll like you and I do. But it's nice to have at that point. That is the ultimate experience. And like you and I've talked about, you have to look at, and, you know, is any company going to want to just throw in the Cadillac to everybody? Of course. But let's look at, what is our home value? What's our, you know, what is our point of diminishing return? Now, can you put a, you know, a cost on or a price on comfort? No, but, you know, we do want to be pragmatic in all of us in our cost and things like that. So we just, you know, at Superior Foundation, we just take a look at it. We look at where they are and then what the cost is and try to help them make a good decision. Again, going back to, at the very least, we need a moisture barrier so that we don't have to come in here and rip out joist and subfloor and then flooring ultimately that's on top of that. But if you want the best experience, encapsulation, and then if people like you and I have to go, boy, it's nice to go under one that's encapsulated.
1: I love it. I don't put my suit on. I don't put my respirator on. But I do, I kind of try to look at it. So let's talk about adding a sump pump to that. If you're in a, and the reason that's going to be needed is if you're in a low spot where the dehumidifier is going to fit, you got to get the water out of there somehow.
3: Yeah, and you know, it depends. I mean, most people when you start a conventional, you have it graded off nicely, so you don't really need one. But over time, you and I both know, people mulch up beds around it. Next thing you know, your exterior flower beds are 8 inches higher than what your grade is on the
1: stop
3: inside.
1: Stop it, people.
3: Now
1: just
3: you gotta
1: stop
3: bolt.
1: It.
3: Stop doing it. Pull your old mulch out. Mulch out. Don't be lazy.
1: Just stop it. If you are putting all of your stuff, and I was actually, it's funny, I was talking to Alan Martinson. He and Mimi are going to be on the show in a couple of weeks. And I was like, well, what are we going to talk about? And he said, what if we talk about mulch up against your house? I said,
3: bingo.
1: Yes.
3: And stop it. And you can talk years on that and what that brings. But in a conventional setting, the problem is you raise your elevation, you are building slowly a swimming pool.
1: Starts
3: at a pothole and then becomes a swimming pool. Now, how do I get that water out of there at this point? Because I'm either taking all the shrubs out, which can be very expensive to put back in, or I'm going to get the water. So, you know, that's what we were talking about. You know, you want to grade a new one, but if they didn't, sometimes we got to get in there and smooth it out. We're not smoothing it out to make it nice and pretty. So when inspected like a girl goes over there, although it's nice for her, we're making it nice so that we run the water to one central spot, and then we put a sump pump in there and we'll get that water out as well. But typically, in most situations, you'll put that in every situation, you put that in the lowest area. But hopefully you don't have to have one. I would say we put a sump pump maybe in 2 out of 10. So a lot of times they're graded well enough, or we can fix the grade where you don't have to have one, or they don't have sitting water. But most of the time when we do, we just kind of grade it down to that. We have a sump pump. You've got your encapsulation at that point. You and I have worked on the job, you know, last year together, and you know, going down in it, it's cold, it's musty, it stinks, and then when we got through, it's nice.
1: Oh,
3: white
1: it was
3: walls
1: beautiful,
3: and gorgeous, and you don't have a problem getting down there.
1: Mm-mm. No, it was actually quite nice. So, and a sump pump, folks, is it's a pump that is in either a basement. Now, a sump pump, when you say that up north, those Yankees, they know about a sump pump.
3: Oh, they got basements.
1: They got basements. So you got to have a low spot It's a hole in the ground.
3: Subsurface.
1: Yeah, with a pump in it that pumps that water out.
3: That's right.
1: It's
3: got a float on it.
1: So my question is dehumidifier water, is it acidic like the stuff that comes out of an air conditioner?
3: No. I mean, you know what? It's a great question. It's whatever's in the atmosphere. So your typical, it's not. And when you run it, you'd be surprised. Obviously, you run a dehumidifier. You could, most of the time the hose is clear and you can see what's coming through. Are you going to have as much in, you know, the fall and the spring? No. But when you get in the dead of the winter, you know, because our winters here in Mississippi, people are like, what do you mean it's cold? It's only 38, 42 degrees, but it's heavily humid.
1: Mm-hmm.
3: So it feels worse. You know, they'll run a lot then. They'll obviously run a lot in the summertime. And you'd be surprised how much comes out of there. But just maintaining the humidity level in that house, not only is it going to keep things from rotting and molded and all that, but it changes the smell. It keeps everything fresh. And you notice a huge difference right away.
1: You will notice a difference if the encapsulation has been done right.
3: Correctly, yes.
1: I was in, and this was the one I was going to bring up. We got a few minutes here. So I was in a crawl space, enormous house last week. Mm. Enormous house. Pammy was exhausted when she finished. I was so tired when I finished that house. But there was a dehumidifier on the, I didn't even know it was there. On the total opposite end, and I've got 5,500 square feet to get me over there. And there's a dehumidifier over there that looked like it was 15 years old, running 90 to nothing, and it wasn't encapsulated.
3: Yeah. I mean, is it doing something? It is. But to really do it right, and sometimes some people don't want to shut their vents off, and they're weird because their granddaddy said don't and all that. Okay, don't. You can still stick a dehumidifier in there. Is it going to help? It will. It's not. Is it going to completely, are you going to be able to adjust it to a setting and stay there? No.
1: Yeah.
3: So to make that work at its max capacity, you've got to shut the vents off. You completely encapsulate it. If you do that, you change it. And we were talking about the grandma's smells of conventionals. Mine had it too. Those eliminate those. So that's always the moldy kind of humid moisture smell that you get. You smell wood. It's because it's reacting to that. It eliminates that. It really does. So and when we encapsulate, we clean the joists, things like that, just to, you know, eliminate any of that odor.
1: And that's where, you know, and it's expensive. This is not a cheap option.
3: It's not. Get several estimates, you know, and I'm telling you from a guy who does it. I encourage people to look at their warranties, look at, you know, how they service their work, ask for referrals. All those things I think are important in our business.
1: And let me encourage you to do this too. If this is, because it's not a cheap option, I bet we would probably, my house is 1,700 square feet, probably to do my house would probably be about $25,000 is kind of what I'm guessing.
3: I would say yours probably, I would say yours probably 16 to 22. Depending.
1: Okay. Yeah. But not something I can write a check for.
3: Right.
1: Okay.
3: Most of us can't.
1: Yeah. Right. So if I'm going to do that, I'm going to have a third party inspector come in and make sure everything's okay.
3: I would do that in a heartbeat. And that's why I love working with you on jobs. But, you know, it's also a good idea. Now, are there advantages? Yes. Am I going to use less AC? Yes. I mean, so, you know, are you going to get some of that money back? Yes. All of it? No.
1: No.
3: The comfort's going to add a little bit of the price. You are going to pay less when you run your AC, though.
1: Yeah. Well, your AC, but, I don't know. Nobody's done a hard study on this, but that dehumidifier's running all the time.
3: It is.
1: And so that's going to offset some of the savings that you, because we're in the South.
3: That's right.
1: And so you've got to take into consideration that thing, and it needs to run all the time.
3: You want it to.
1: You want it to run all the time. And that's why I like that Bluetooth option. That's
3: pretty fantastic. For nothing else, you know, sump pumps are bad. You know, they go out. You don't know it. You're not calling on there. The dehumidifiers go bad. You don't know it. But if you have them on, well, you're not going to have a sump pump. But sometimes we can put a red light on a sump pump outside so that you know, hey, if it's blinking, that means my sump pump's not working. Same thing with a dehumidifier. Now, it'll notify you on the Bluetooth option, hey, there's something wrong, malfunction, you change the filter, you know, some of that. So
1: houses are getting so smart.
3: Everything's smart.
1: Everything is so much smarter than me. It's crazy. But the things that I find in a home inspection are not what you see. Mm. It's what you don't see.
3: And you're smart with it. You know, people like us, I'm trying to help somebody be preventative.
1: Mm-hmm.
3: I don't want you spending $75,000, $100,000 lifting a house. I'd rather you spend a little bit of money and put some French drains in there. I'd rather you spend a little bit of money and make sure the moisture barrier is there so you don't have rotten wood.
1: That's right. That's right. Anyway, get out there and take care of it before it's an enormous problem and so expensive that you're really screwed is what you are. So try to get to it ahead of time, folks. We really appreciate you listening today. Give me a minute while I try to find my closing. 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Todd will be back with us again next month. Our show is produced by Marissa Vaughn and me, Pam Pybus. 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
1: Settling right on into this extremely quiet weather pattern up and down the state of Mississippi with rain-free conditions for the rest of the week. The forecast for Oxford, clear through the night, a low mid-50s, easing up to the low 80s on Wednesday, upper 70s on Thursday with lots of sun and dry weather Friday. For the Starkville area, could see some fog developing through the night, a low upper 50s, becoming sunny on Wednesday, the high 85, low 80s coming in Thursday, or the upper 80s by Friday. Patchy fog for the Natchez area through the night, a low 60s, increasing sun for Wednesday, the high mid 80s, and plenty of sunshine Thursday and Friday with highs upper 80s each day. I'm meteorologist Jennifer Naramore. 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
13: Live from NPR News in Washington, I'm Ryland Barton. President Trump is expected to discuss the Iran war during his state visit to China. He left this afternoon and is now on his way to Beijing. NPR's Domenico Montanaro reports on what Americans think of the U.S.-China relationship in a survey done by NPR in conjunction with the Chicago Council on Global Affairs and Ipsos.
14: In two polls over the last few months, there were some notable findings. First, Americans see China on the rise and eyeing a dominant role in the world. 78% say they believe China wants to be a dominant world leader, particularly economically. But respondents also say they want to keep a strong trading relationship with China, and they want tariffs lowered to keep costs down for U.S. consumers. Most also say the Iran war has been bad for both countries and their economies, but more Americans say the war is boosting China's geopolitical position than say it's helping U.S. national security. Domenico Montanaro, NPR News, Washington.
13: Defense Secretary Pete Hegseth faced tough questions from Republican and Democratic lawmakers about the Trump administration's endgame for the Iran war, its cost and impact on diminishing U.S. weapons stockpiles. Jules Hurst is performing the duties of the Defense Department's comptroller. He says the cost of the war has risen.
15: At the time of testimony in front of the Hask, it was $25 billion. But the joint staff team and the comptroller team are constantly looking at that estimate. And so now we think it's closer to $29. That's because of updated repair and replacement of equipment costs. And also just general operational costs to keep people in theater.
13: That's $29 billion. Hegseth got pushback from members of his own Republican Party about munitions and President Trump's criticism of traditional allies for not taking part in the conflict. Hegseth insisted that the military has plenty of missile defense systems and other weapons. The national average for a gallon of regular gas is now $4.50 a gallon. That's down slightly from yesterday, as NPR's Camilla Domonoske reports.
16: The app Gas Buddy shows drops in states like Michigan and Ohio helped bring the national average down slightly. Diesel prices, meanwhile, are at $5.64, up from yesterday, thanks in part to ongoing refinery issues. Diesel prices drive up inflation across the entire economy. President Trump has endorsed the idea of a federal gas tax holiday that would require an act of Congress and would save consumers a little more than 18 cents per gallon on gasoline, which Trump acknowledged was a small percentage of the consumer gasoline burden. Camila Domonoske, NPR News.
13: The Missouri Supreme Court today upheld new congressional districts that could help Republicans win an extra seat. It's the latest redistricting victory for President Trump after he urged Republican-led states to draw new maps to boost the party's chances of keeping control of the House during this year's elections. Although the Dow added a tenth of a percent today, a sudden halt for technology stocks put the brakes on Wall Street's record-setting run. 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
9: It's 5:04. I'm Elise Gregg, and this is MPB News. Hospitals across South Louisiana and Mississippi are seeing a massive spike in the need for blood, and local supplies are feeling the strain. The Blood Center says daily trauma cases and a rise in organ transplants are draining the shelves. Officials are especially short on O, B, and all Rh-negative blood types. To keep up with the demand, donor centers are staying open an hour late through Friday and adding additional community drives. The State Department of Health is offering free tetanus shots and replacement birth certificates at a mobile clinic in Brookhaven for residents and first responders in Lincoln, Lamar, and Franklin counties. That's at the Lincoln County Safe Room this Wednesday and Thursday from 8 a.m. until 4 p.m. The Red Cross will also be on site to provide extra resources. Secretary Brooke Rollins announced today that 10 lenders are officially banned from the U.S. Department of Agriculture's Rural Guarantee Program. Officials say those 10 firms are responsible for over $600 million in delinquent loans. A list of those banned lenders is available at rd.usda.gov. And health experts say Mississippians are at a very low risk of exposure to the hantavirus. This comes after more than a dozen Americans returned to the country to be monitored for potential symptoms. Dr. Risa Webb is an infectious disease consultant with the University of Mississippi Medical Center. She says no Mississippians have been identified as those at risk of exposure to the virus.
17: We will all continue to follow the reports that are put out by the WHO and the CDC, but at this point, there does not appear to be a concern. Anytime somebody is cleaning up mice feces, they would want to do that with bleach.
9: Hantavirus is typically acquired from rodent excrement, but cruise passengers were exposed to the strain, which can be spread between people. This is MPB News on Think Radio, Mississippi Public Broadcasting.
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20: It's the TED Radio Hour from NPR. I'm Manoush Zomorodi, and today we are starting the show with a case of heartbreak.
21: A patient of mine was admitted to the hospital, and weeks prior, her husband had died. And a couple of weeks after the funeral, she took a look at his picture, and all these emotions came back, flooded back. Sadness, the grief over their life together.
20: This is cardiologist Sandeep Jahar.
21: She developed chest pain, and she got short of breath. And by the time she was in the hospital, she had distended neck veins, water in her lungs. She was visibly panting. All signs of congestive heart failure. So we suspected that she had actually had a heart attack, that she had blockages in the arteries that feed her heart. But when we checked with a angiogram, her coronary arteries were pristine. There wasn't a hint of blockage anywhere. But her heart had weakened to less than half its normal function. And it had a very unusual shape. And what we found was that it was the syndrome Takotsubo cardiomyopathy, or the broken heart syndrome.
20: Wait, what is that?
21: So Takotsubo is a special pot that's used in Japan to trap octopuses. It has a sort of wide base and a very narrow neck. And that's exactly
11: the way her heart looked on the ultrasound that we did. The base was constricted. The apex of the heart had ballooned out into this distinctive shape.
20: Whoa, that is crazy. So her heart was like swollen, and this is what heartbreak can look like, literally.
11: Yeah. So emotions and the responses that they engender can have a direct effect on the heart, and the heart can acutely weaken in response to heartbreak or grief, such as after the death of a loved one or the end of a romantic relationship. So we told her that very likely this would improve, once her emotional state had returned to normal, and that's exactly what happened. Once the grief has subsided and she came back to a sort of her baseline state, we repeated the ultrasound, and her heart had returned to normal.
20: Hmm.
11: So, it's just a fascinating syndrome. We too often think of the emotional aspects of the heart as purely metaphorical or symbolic, but emotions can have a direct disruptive effect on the heart. And there really is such a thing as heartbreak.
20: The average human heart beats nearly 3 billion times over the course of a life. But when stress, fear, or sadness weigh on us, the heart can suffer, sometimes even break. There are, however, ways we can mend it. And so today on the show, stories and ideas about soothing heartache, from the connection between our emotions and our health to protecting our romantic relationships and facing our anxiety about the future. We'll explore ways we can nurture our most vital organ. Sandeep Jahar's fixation on the heart stems back to his family history and a story about his grandfather from 1953, before Sandeep was even born.
11: It was a summer day in July. My grandfather was working in a tiny shop in Kanpur, which was a rural community in North India, and he was bitten by a snake. Now, snake bite is fairly common in India. And when my grandfather came home for lunch, he was feeling fine. But some neighbors brought in the snake that they claimed had bitten my grandfather. And it was a shiny black cobra. And my grandfather took one look at it, and he slumped to the floor and died. At the hospital, a doctor pronounced him dead on arrival and said that it wasn't a snake bite that killed my grandfather, but it was a heart attack, probably induced by the sudden sort of tremendous fright of looking at the snake that had bitten him and the fear that he was not going to be able to survive the snake bite.
20: So it's not just grief or romantic heartache that can affect our hearts. It can be any really extreme emotion.
11: Right.
20: Was this a story that you heard a lot when you were growing up?
11: Yeah. That event was profoundly tragic in our family. And I sort of grew up with this fear that something would happen to my own father. And that fear translated into sort of an obsession. I remember I would lie in bed and sort of monitor the thudding of my heart in my chest. I would look up at the ceiling fan that was rotating and try to synchronize the rotations of the blades with my heartbeat. And I sort of became obsessed with this sort of dichotomous nature of the heart, that it was constantly moving and yet so vulnerable, and in the process made us vulnerable. In other words,
21: there was such a thing as sudden death. And the fact is that sudden death almost always occurs because of the cessation of the heartbeat.
20: Here's Sandeep Jahar on the TED stage.
0: Heart syndromes, including sudden death, have long been reported in individuals experiencing intense emotional disturbance or turmoil in their metaphorical hearts. In 1942, the Harvard physiologist Walter Cannon published a paper called Voodoo Death, in which he described cases of death from fright in people who believed they had been cursed, such as by a witch doctor or as a consequence of eating taboo fruit. In many cases, the victim, all hope lost, dropped dead on the spot. What these cases had in common was the victim's absolute belief that there was an external force that could cause their demise and against which they were powerless to fight. This perceived lack of control, Cannon postulated, resulted in an unmitigated physiological response in which blood vessels constricted to such a degree that blood volume acutely dropped, blood pressure plummeted, the heart acutely weakened, and massive organ damage resulted from a lack of transported oxygen. Today, death by grief has been seen in spouses and in siblings. Broken hearts are literally and figuratively deadly.
20: You know, Sandeep, I think we hear a lot these days about how stress is bad for us. It's bad for our health. But do you feel like people just don't take that seriously enough, or they don't understand the stakes of like how much stress and emotions are connected to our physical well-being?
21: Yeah. You know, the American Heart Association for the longest time did not list psychosocial stress as a key modifiable risk factor for heart disease. Now, why is that? I think the reason is that it's so much easier to lower blood pressure than it is to lower emotional stress. You can take a pill to lower your cholesterol or your blood pressure, but psychosocial stress is just an entirely different beast. And you know, it's interesting that I went through a three-year training program in cardiology, and not once did we talk about the effect of stress or the emotions on the heart.
20: And so how do we do, Sandeep? How do we get to this middle place where we feel, I mean, is it, you know, you open a magazine and you'll be told to meditate, basically. But I think what you're talking about is both on an individual way, managing our own stress, and also a systemic way that we need to care for ourselves differently.
21: So there are a lot of ways to go about it. But I think the first step is to recognize that there's a problem. Do you know how long a typical American doctor allows a patient to speak before interrupting them? About 16 seconds. I was one of those doctors. But nowadays, I'll walk in and I'll let the patient talk. And increasingly, I see that if I let the patient really describe what's bothering them, you can get deeper. You can get to the sort of root cause of things. I've just recently actually learned about a patient who was having heart failure symptoms and, you know, all sorts of physical trouble, and it turned out that he had a tremendously disrupted relationship with his two daughters. And that grief over that disrupted relationship just came out in the office visit. He was weeping. So we actually reached out to the daughters, you know, and talked to them about what was going on at his request. And, you know, the improvement in that relationship with his daughters had tremendous effects on his physical health. So I would say that this is a very fertile area. And, you know, I think we would do well to act in ways, change our lifestyles to to pay, you know, respect to the intense sort of effects of emotions on, you know, this organ that we need to survive.
20: That's cardiologist Sandeep Jahar. He's the author of the book Heart, A History. You can see his full talk at TED.com. On the show today, heartache. I'm Manoush Zomorodi, and you're listening to the TED Radio Hour from NPR.
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20: 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I'm Manoush Zomorodi. And on the show today, heartache.
22: Okay, let's sit down.
20: So one of our producers, James.
22: Test.
20: And his partner, Joanne.
23: Test. How does that sound?
22: It looks
20: well,
22: good.
20: Well, they just got married last year. And so we gave them an assignment.
22: So are you ready?
24: Yeah, let's do it.
20: We asked them to peer into the future and talk about what issues, relationship issues, they think might come up.
22: I mean, we're about to move to a really expensive part of the country. And
20: money, childcare, careers, buying a home, the big issues that can cause a lot of heartache for couples.
24: Yeah, I mean, I don't know when we'll be able to afford to buy a house there.
22: I mean, we want to have kids soon, and daycare is also really expensive.
24: My mom was a stay-at-home mom, so it's going to be tough.
22: We're moving close to your family, but my family lives all over the place.
24: Yeah, and one of us might have to give up our career to be a parent full-time.
22: It's a lot.
24: Yeah, it's a lot.
20: So we weren't just being callous by pushing James and Joanne to have this difficult conversation. We asked them to do this because our next guest says discussions like these are crucial to preventing heartache later on.
25: I think it's fair to say that most people live marriages without thinking about divorce.
20: This is Harvard Law Professor Jeannie Sook Gerson. She teaches family law.
25: In fact, at the height of your love for somebody, when you're really looking forward to the life that you're going to build with this person, that is the best time to start thinking about these relationships in a way that is divorce conscious.
20: Jeannie continues from the TED stage.
25: The reason that I think this is so important is that I think everyone should be having some of these very painful conversations that divorce people experience. These are painful conversations about what we contributed, what we owe, what we are willing to give, and what we give up. Those conversations should be happening in a good marriage, not after it is broken. Because when you wait until it's broken, it's too late. But if you have them early on, they can actually help build a better marriage.
20: In your TED Talk, Jeannie, you actually break things down into three examples, three principles that you think couples need to consider.
25: That's right. First, marriage is an exchange of sacrifice, and that sacrifice has to be thought of as a fair exchange. The second one is the idea that there's no such thing as free childcare. And the third is what is starting out as each person's property probably is going to become part of the general property of the marriage. The first one, sacrifice should be a fair exchange. Take the example of Lisa and Andy. Lisa decides to go to medical school early in the marriage, and Andy works to support them. And Andy works night shifts in order to do that, and he also gives up a great job in another city. He does this out of love, but of course he also understands that Lisa's degree will benefit them both in the end. But after a few years, Andy becomes neglected and resentful, and he starts drinking heavily. And Lisa looks at her life, and she looks at Andy, and she thinks, this is not the bargain I wanted to make. A couple of years go by, she graduates from medical school, and she files for a divorce.
5: Mm. Oof, that is rough, Jeannie.
25: Yes. When you look at that situation, which I think is extremely common, you think to yourself, did these two people ask themselves and each other what they were exchanging? Hmm. And how fair that exchange was. What was each giving up? What was each giving to the other? What was each going to owe the other person, right? This language of owing and giving and exchange is for many people anathema to a romantic connection. But that is, I think, a delusion to think that a marriage can be devoid of those things. And in fact, that is what a marriage ultimately is when you strip it down. It is an exchange.
5: You know, it's making me think of people I know and what they say, like, well, we just have to get through these next few tough years. And then, like, as exactly. though utopia will arrive once the degree does.
25: Exactly. And maybe, you know, if you get through those tough years, of course, many marriages go through tough years and then they have a better period. That's wonderful. But if those tough years end up harming the connection and the intimacy, which sometimes it can, that's when they're going to be forced to talk about these questions about exchange and who owes what and who gave what and who sacrificed what. And that is when Lisa's going to realize she is owing Andy financial support.
5: Hmm.
25: And then, of course, Andy might get financial support from Lisa, but is he going to truly feel compensated for the things he gave up?
5: So if Lisa and Andy had followed Jeannie Sigerson's rules, what would they have thought about? What conversation would they have had prior to or early on in their marriage?
25: Well, if they had thought about this, it's possible that Lisa would have looked at the situation that I mapped out and would have thought, well, maybe it's not a good idea for Andy to give up his job that he likes. Mm. And it's better to take on loans now than to have Andy give up his career.
5: Hmm.
25: That is a possibility. Or she might have thought, let me see if I could get a part-time job in order to defray the costs so that Andy is not entirely responsible.
5: It's more fair, you're saying. That's the part that, yes, we're both going to have to sacrifice, but we're going to have to sacrifice equally.
25: That's right. And to understand what the sacrifices are, which also breeds less resentment.
5: Resentment.
25: Yeah, resentment is like the big killer. Resentment is the big marriage killer. So let's take another couple, Emily and Deb. They live in a big city. They have two children. They both work. Emily gets a job in a small town, and they decide to move there together. And Deb quits her job to look after the children full time. Deb leaves behind an extended family, her friends, and a job that she really liked. And in that small town, Deb starts to feel isolated and lonely. And 10 years later, Deb has an affair, and things fall apart. Now, the marriage mediator who would have come in before they moved and before Deb quit her job might have asked them, what do your choices about childcare do to the obligations you have to each other? How do they affect your relationship? Because you have to remember that there is no such thing as free childcare.
5: So, Deb and Emily, what specifically should they have talked about when planning to start a family?
25: They might have thought about how much Deb relied on the network of family, friends, and work colleagues in terms of her general happiness. And how that is precisely the kind of social context in which full-time parenthood actually works well. Maybe Emily, the one who got the job in the small town that everyone moved there for, she might have thought to herself, on the one hand, I love this new job offer. It's so exciting. On the other hand, I have to factor in what the cost is for my partner. And if Deb incurs this cost, what will be owed to her? Right? What will I owe to her? So let's go back to Lisa and Andy. Lisa had an inheritance from her grandmother before the marriage. And when they got married, they bought a home. And Lisa put that inheritance toward a down payment on that home. And then Andy, of course, worked to make the mortgage payments. And all of their premarital and marital property became joint. So in a split, what's going to happen? They're going to have to sell the house and split the proceeds, or one of them can buy the other out. So this marriage mediator, if they had talked to them before all of this happened, that person would have asked, what do you want to keep separate? And what do you want to keep together? And how does that choice actually support the security of the marriage? Because you have to remember that what's yours probably will become ours unless you actually are mindful and take steps to do otherwise.
2: I can see Lisa thinking, like, this is incredibly unfair.
25: That's right. That might seem incredibly unfair. And in Andy's mind, if a different rule were to pertain, he would think, hey, I made all that money and we were able to make mortgage payments. So that it would seem unfair to him.
5: Right.
25: If somehow now the inheritance that went into the down payment, like, got separated out and given to Lisa. So there is a lot of potential for strife, for resentment, and for a feeling of being aggrieved.
5: You're sort of saying you should decide with your partner before you even get close to being in a position where the law might decide for you.
25: That is exactly what I'm saying.
5: Jeannie, I feel I would not be doing my journalistic duty if I didn't point out that not only are you a family law expert, but that you are also divorced.
25: I am. I am divorced. And I got divorced less than 10 years ago, and then I got remarried. In my TED Talk, one of the lines that I quote is something that someone once told me, which is, you should always marry your second husband first. And the important thing that I draw is not that you can only meet the man of your dreams or the woman of your dreams the second time, but rather that the mindfulness about what a marriage is, the sacrifices that are exchanged, all of those principles become more easy to think about once one has been through a divorce. And I would really like to have people not have to go through a divorce to learn those things.
2: Jeannie Sook Gerson is a mediator and family law professor at Harvard. You can watch her full talk at TED.com. And as far as James and Joanne, they're on board with Jeannie's ideas.
22: So do you think after all this divorce talk, you are still, like, excited to be married?
23: Yeah, I think so. I think we can stick it out.
22: Okay.
2: On the show today, stories about heartache and how we live with it.
6: I did not expect to be in pediatrics. I never thought that I was someone who was playful enough to be in pediatrics. But I found that I was better at it than I realized. And there was something about the innocence, the tenacity, and also the vulnerability of children that I just really wanted to be a part of, and also having the opportunity to support their parents and care for them. It just fit.
2: This is Wei-Wen Sato. She's a pediatric nurse in the intensive care unit, which means she's helping the littlest patients at the toughest moments.
7: Sometimes it feels like for a moment I am watching another person's story as I would on TV, but then I quickly realize I'm in the room with them. And in

0: And in whatever time I have with them, whether it's this one shift or if I come back in future shifts as their nurse with them, that for this time, I am primarily watching their heartbreak and their story and their grief, but I am also a part of it.
1: Wei Wen has to be there for her patients and their parents, but the heartache can feel overwhelming for her too.
0: There was a patient we had where the patient had drowned and was not going to pull through, and the parent was at the bedside and was just utterly devastated by the prognosis and had just collapsed to the floor when this parent realized this was not going to get better. And I felt my own sadness well up, and I allowed some tears to begin to flow, but I knew that this was primarily about the parent's grief, and it wasn't about mine, that my focus had to be on the parent and supporting them.
1: For a pediatric critical care nurse, tragedies are part of the job. But there are joyful moments, too, when children recover. And all those ups and downs, they began to wear on Wei Wen. Here she is on the TED stage.
2: Like many of my colleagues, I went into nursing because I wanted to be a therapeutic presence for others. I envisioned the profession to be one where I lived on the highs, feeling like I was always doing something meaningful and helpful for others. I thought that the highs alone would be enough to help me cope with the intense stress and heartache that come from taking care of so many sick and sometimes dying patients. But as I rode the roller coaster of suffering with my patients and their families, I quickly understood that I was going to need something more than the intermittent feel-good moments to sustain me through the lows.
0: There would be shifts where we thought we were on the road to recovery, and the patient suddenly doesn't do well. They suddenly crash. And all of our expectations for things to go well go the other way. And it made me realize there's a lot here that I can't fix. And I didn't think this is what I signed up for. And there was certainly a point where I didn't know what to do with that.
1: Did you ever try to talk yourself out of it? Did you ever say to yourself, well, look, it's a job. This is the way it is. Just do your best and go home at the end of the day.
0: Yeah, absolutely. I think there's often this sense that I clock out at the end of my shift and, you know what, I just need to leave what happened behind and, you know, shift gears, go home to my family, enjoy my family. I did everything that I could, but I began to realize there wasn't an easy separation, and there wasn't just a way to clock out and shut it down.
2: And this isn't just true for me. Nurses everywhere are battling this challenge. In our times of weakness, vulnerability, and helplessness, we need nurses who have found a way to preserve meaning and commitment to their work. While many external factors contributing to burnout have been studied, I have been asking what we nurses are to do with the internal issue of grief. Not in terms of caring for others in their grief, but working through our own grief on a deeper level as we are affected by the suffering of our patients and their families. How do I endure through the lows that come with this profession?
1: How Wei Wen Sato confronted that question in just a moment. On the show today, heartache. I'm Anoush Zomorodi, and you're listening to the TED Radio Hour from NPR. Stick with us.
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4: It's the TED Radio Hour from NPR. I'm Anoush Zamarodi. On the show today, heartache. And we were just talking to pediatric nurse Wei-Wen Sato. She works in the intensive care unit, a place where grief and tragedy are unavoidable. Wei-Wen, in your talk, you ask an important question, which is how to endure the lows that come with your profession. And I can imagine that there are lots of ways that nurses may answer that, like some might choose another specialty or maybe even find another job altogether if it gets too much.
5: Yeah.
4: Others, I can only assume, compartmentalize, like just push through the day, try to treat it like a job. But you decided you needed to face the grief head on.
5: Yeah, absolutely. I can understand why people say you can't take your patient's stories home with you. If I let myself think about it, or if I let myself talk about it with other people, it's just too much. I can't do it. And I began to realize that that's just not the human experience, that the things that we do and encounter in nursing are all about the human experience. And it only makes sense that it would overflow into my thoughts in my daily life, because what I see as a nurse is all about love and loss and what makes for a meaningful life when life doesn't go the way you want it to go.
4: So what does that actually look like in practice? How did that change your behavior?
5: Yeah, there's a patient story that will always stay with me. This patient had just already a very tragic sort of backstory that ended up landing the patient into our ICU. And while the patient was physically alive when I left work, we knew that the outcome was not going to be good. And we basically were sustaining the patient physically so that family could come and say goodbye.
4: Oh, gosh.
5: And so the day after that shift, I was with my younger child at the playground, and I saw some other moms and kids there. And I was pushing my child on the swings and just began to weep quietly and couldn't really engage with the other moms because that's really awkward, you know? It's really awkward to be at a park and just be standing there, you know, with people doing normal daily things and just be crying. And so I also knew that I was supposed to get together with a friend for coffee in about an hour. And I was kind of a mess. I was hurting and crying. And so I texted her and I took a chance and I just said, you know, I know we're supposed to meet for coffee. I had a really heartbreaking shift yesterday and I'm just really hurting right now. And so we can either reschedule at a time when I'm not feeling this as acutely, or if we get together, I'm going to be pretty raw. And her reply to me was, "You don't have to protect me from your grief." That astounded me because I think that, especially for us nurses, we feel like we are supposed to be the ones to just carry it all. And we do. We feel like we were supposed to protect other people, that other people don't want to hear what we actually go through and what we experience. And to have somebody so generously give that space to me was phenomenal. And so we met and she sat with me and just heard me lament for my patient and for what I see at work. And curiously, that let me go on with my day and my week, I would say, much better than if I had just put on a brave face and tried to pretend, oh, work was hard yesterday.
0: Yeah.
4: You know, it's making me think of how you say that grief can actually be life-giving, because I guess I'm surprised that it's not paralyzing. Like, as a pediatric ICU nurse and the mother to two little girls, how are you not, like, I don't know, fearful all the time for their well-being?
5: Yeah, I do have to say it's certainly an ongoing process in terms of keeping a sense of paranoia at bay for my own children. That's a real struggle that certainly hasn't gone away. But I think that I have learned to not see grief as the only voice in the room, and that its voice is not 100% evil, destructive, entirely dark. It is very heavy, absolutely, but I think that it teaches us also some very, very weighty lessons and foundations that we don't get from just living lightly all the time. We tend to think that it's only happy people with perfect circumstances that can have whole lives, that can have rich lives. That's just not realistic. What makes my time with my children so meaningful? Is it that we're just happy all the time? Or is it the realization also that we are frail and that our time together means something because it's not invincible to suffering? And so, you know, even this past year, having my children in distance learning, they've been...
4: I know what that's like.
5: Yes. I mean, it was, you know, they've been home with me for a year and a half and they have done great. They've been very happy. And I have really struggled to not take them for granted. And it has actually been the voice of grief from my work that keeps coming in and saying, stop and remember what a gift this is, even when they are driving you insane. And I think that if I didn't have that extra voice, that I would take them more for granted. And it's not about saying that I capitalize upon other people's suffering so that I can be a better person and I can grow. But I think that there are certain things that grief can teach us that a light life just can't.
4: That's Wei-Wen Sato. She's a critical care nurse at Children's Hospital, Los Angeles. You can see her full talk at TED.com. On the show today, how we can soothe our heartache. As we know, a lot of heartache starts with love. And in this next case, a love of nature.
6: Yeah, well, what's the starting point? So once upon a time when I was a child, I spent most of my days with my grandmother. Her name was Signe. She lived in a small wooden house with my grandfather Knut, very close to the little school in our village, Gryta Stranda, at the west coast of Norway. A village where we had time to be, not much to do, nowhere to go.
4: This is social worker and climate advocate Knut Ivar Bjørlikhaug.
6: And I remember once I was hanging out with her in the garden. I was about 6 years old. And she shouted a joyful, magnetic shout to me, Knut Ivar, come here, come and look. It was late springtime, early summer, and all the flowers in the garden had started to bloom. And she said, look, look, look at the bumblebees. Look at their hind legs. Can you see the yellow? Like the little bags of yellow on their hind feet? And I looked closer and I could glimpse their little bags of pollen. And she said this to me, imagine that these creatures facilitate our lives. And I didn't quite understand it, but I could kind of feel it. And I think maybe this was my starting point to feel a deeper connection with all living beings, especially all flying creatures.
4: But then you started noticing changes to the western coast of Norway, that place you described so lovingly, where you spent time with your grandma. Mm. What did you see happening?
6: Yeah, only during my short lifetime, there's been dramatic changes. And that means decline considering bird life, and some species are completely gone. And this is due to the ocean pollution industry, overfishing and climate change. It's heartbreaking to see in my short lifetime, and of course very frustrating that the negative trend just continues.
4: As Knut witnessed the destruction of the land he loved so much, he also learned more about Norway's role in the oil and gas industries.
0: Norway produces millions of barrels of oil every day for the world market.
4: When the country's fossil fuel production took off in the 1970s, the government was flush with cash.
7: Norway has been investing its oil wealth in its society's future since black gold first started pouring out of the North Sea in the 1970s.
4: As of 2026, the Norwegian Oil Fund, as it's called, is worth more than $2 trillion.
8: That money was made from the country's vast oil reserves and Norway's sovereign wealth fund.
4: It made Norway one of the wealthiest countries in the world, one that could provide all its citizens with health care, a higher education, and a pension.
9: Of Norway's sovereign wealth fund for the benefit of current and future generations.
4: But the fund also created what's called the Norwegian paradox.
8: But now the Norwegians have discovered their green conscience.
4: How can Norway be a leader in stopping climate change and make so much money off of fossil fuels?
8: Environmentalists are not happy.
9: The fund's investments have become a topic of heated debate.
4: For Knut, that paradox made him feel a deep shame.
6: About 10 years ago, I had this really deep existential crisis. I went into a deep depression, and I was kind of on the edge, to make a long story short. I remember that what was going on in my body was kind of the feeling of being ashamed of being human. How to cope with being a part of this species that destroys so much. And especially if I think maybe that's a concern for those of us who is kind of unwillingly integrated in nations that are getting super rich on oil and gas, exploiting nature.
10: It's a very sad but beautiful way to describe it. I don't think I've heard it described that way, this idea that it sort of made you disgusted with yourself, the humiliation of being a human being who has contributed in some way to the destruction of our planet.
6: Yeah. And so for me, for a year or so, I was kind of in this state, and the heartbreak of the loss and nothing is getting done. I think the really important core here for me to get out of it was to see that there is still some hope. And for me, as long as there are birds, there is hope. And often we forget this, but it's there and it's so strong.
4: I wonder, as you went and spoke to your fellow climate activists and you talked to your clients, your the people you saw as a social worker, did you hear that same sentiment from people around you in Norway? This sort of
10: almost repulsion, this heartache that you're talking about.
6: Especially the last 5-6 years, I have met many youngsters who have climate anxiety and feel a lot of despair considering the situation that we're in. One of the most important things that we kind of experience and see is that society still doesn't have the room to kind of quite understand this. And that's why it's so important that we talk about it.
4: Knut Ivar Bjørlikhaug continues in his TED Talk.
11: Understanding our emotional and physical reactions better can create the opportunity to reclaim the fact that we are a part of nature, not apart from nature. I sometimes get this question, what can we do with our ecological love and sorrow? And why should we do anything? Why should we care to continue at all if our land is lost and gone? This is a hard reality. Some get killed protecting their home and forests. The most vulnerable are being affected the most. For example, First Nation people and climate refugees. I believe we need to make room for this sorrow, this pain, to make room for our vulnerability, to make room for all the complicated feelings related to the ongoing nature and climate crisis. Because this room potentially also creates an opportunity to act.
10: I love how you're acknowledging the heartache, you're acknowledging the grief, but saying you can hold that in your mind, and you can also hold the idea that you can take action, you can keep talking about it to people, you can do those two things at the same time.
6: Yeah, that's right. If you survive a really deep existential crisis, and I want to say this to those of the listeners who maybe are in that state, there's always a way out. We need to reach out and try to find some social support. So we need to take one day at a time, and to create that room for hope, we need to spend time outside and see that life is still going on. And when I'm trying to take care of the forest that I live next to, then I'm also taking care of myself. And I think it's really important to point out that this is not an individual task. Connect with a community that works on this issue. We need to stop the destruction, we need to cut our emissions, and we need to do it now. But I also think that we need to explore our relationship with nature once again and reclaim it.
4: That's social worker Knut Ivar Bjørlikhaug. You can see his full talk at TED.com. Thank you so much for listening to our show today on soothing heartache. 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It was edited by Sanaz Meshkinpour and Rachel Faulkner. Our production staff at NPR also includes Jeff Rogers, Deba Motisham, Sylvie Douglas, and Harrison Vijay Choi. Our audio engineer is Daniel Shukin. Our theme music was written by Ramteen Arablouei. Our partners at TED are Chris Anderson, Colin Helms, Anna Phelan, Michelle Quint, and Micah Eames. I'm Anoush Zamarodi, and you've been listening to the TED Radio Hour from NPR.
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0: NPR News in Washington, I'm Ryland Barton. President Trump is flying to Beijing today. There, he'll meet with China's top leader, Xi Jinping. NPR's Emily Fang reports one of the issues front and center will be China's relationship with the island of Taiwan.
1: Calling China's Xi Jinping an amazing man, Trump said the meetings with Xi later this week will cover energy prices, the war with Iran, and Taiwan, the democratic island China hopes to control one day. Asked about a delayed multi-billion dollar U.S. weapons sale to Taiwan, Trump has said he would talk about it with China's Xi Jinping.
2: A lot of good things can happen. Now, we'll be talking about, he'll bring up Taiwan.
1: American legislation requires the U.S. to provide for Taiwan's defense, and that includes selling Taiwan arms. Trump has also said he'll raise the case of imprisoned Hong Kong activist and publisher Jimmy Lai, as well as an imprisoned Christian pastor in China. Emily Fang, NPR News.
0: The Supreme Court cleared the way for Alabama to change its congressional maps in a way that consolidates Republican power. NPR's Debbie Elliott reports it's part of a broader push in Republican-controlled southern states to redistrict after the court ruled it's unconstitutional to draw district lines based on race.
3: The Supreme Court is allowing Alabama to use a map that eliminates one of two largely black congressional districts now represented by black Democrats. In a social media post, Republican State Attorney General Steve Marshall lauds the victory.
4: We have fought for years against courts forcing Alabama to sort its citizens by race. And we were right to fight.
3: Freshman Democratic Congressman Shamari Figures of Mobile holds one of the targeted seats.
5: This is a last-ditch effort, you know, led by the top Republican office holder in this country, Donald Trump, to be able to stay in a position where he, you know, has unchecked power.
3: Other southern legislatures are moving ahead with similar redistricting plans. Debbie Elliott, NPR News.
0: Some pancreatic cancer patients are expressing hope following successful clinical trials of new treatments. NPR's Yuki Noguchi reports some hope that science might outrun the deadly cancer.
6: Vicki Stinson has defied odds typical for pancreatic cancer patients. The Arizona native was diagnosed at a late stage. A doctor gave Stinson months, not years, to live. 2 years on, Stinson is alive and has felt well, thanks to a drug in a clinical trial, daraxonrasib, that is so promising, the Food and Drug Administration expanded access for patients prior to its approval. Stinson notes there are other promising treatments as well.
7: It feels like it's so close, and I kind of feel like a ripe tomato on a vine. It's like if I can just keep holding on for a little bit longer, this just might work for me.
6: Yuki Noguchi, NPR News.
0: Oil prices rose more than 3% today as the war with Iran threatens to drag on. 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
9: Good afternoon. It's 6:04. I'm Shamir Mohammed. This is MPB News. Mississippi Department of Public Safety today honored 38 officers who lost their lives in the line of duty, stretching back to 1940. The ceremony helped family members pay homage to their loved ones. Lisa Hood drove from Tupelo to honor her husband, Master Sergeant Stephen Hood. He was killed in a car crash in 2009, just 2 miles from their home.
10: When they leave the house and their family, you don't know if they're returning home. So it's just day by day that you have to live life to the fullest and know that when you do leave, these guys and women may not return. And so we have to kind of appreciate what they do and love them every day.
9: Officials announced plans to build a new memorial garden at the department's future headquarters. Recovery efforts are in motion today after 8 tornadoes tore through Mississippi last week. State emergency officials say the storms damaged more than 400 homes, with Lincoln County hit the hardest. One tornado is believed to have been more than a mile wide. Tomorrow, the health department is offering free tetanus shots and replacement birth certificates at the Lincoln County Safe Room in Brookhaven. The local donation intake center is currently asking for hygiene products and cleaning supplies. supplies, but they do not need water or clothes. The State Department of Health is now offering screenings and treatment options in all 82 counties to help residents battling substance abuse. Patients can take a digital survey at any state clinic to connect with specialists through video visits. State Health Officer Dr. Dan Edney says the goal is to

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3: Mainly dry weather in place across the state of Mississippi as we're moving on through the next several days. We have high pressure in place. A couple of fronts may slide through, but right now we're not expecting any precipitation with those. Heading through this evening and tonight in Boonville with partly cloudy conditions, our low mid-50s, upper 70s and low 80s for the highs Wednesday and Thursday with a good deal of sun. The forecast for the Greenville area tonight, crystal clear, a low upper 50s. Highs are moving up right around 80 to 85 for Wednesday and Thursday with a good deal of sun. And the forecast for the Macomb area, some fog late tonight, a low 60s. Sunny through Wednesday, Thursday too, with highs each day 85. I'm meteorologist Jennifer Naramore. 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
4: This is their way of moving the goalposts, of changing the rules during the game, of stacking the deck, of rigging the outcomes, whatever terminology you want to use.
5: Republican-run states are rushing to consolidate GOP power after the Supreme Court further weakened the Voting Rights Act.
6: For Tuesday, May 12th, this is All Things Considered from NPR News.
7: I'm Sasha Pfeiffer.
6: And I'm Elsa Chang. President Trump is going to China for a summit with President Xi Jinping, including a critical trade negotiation.
8: When I was in Asia a few weeks ago, factories were operating at full capacity. That cargo is arriving now here in Los Angeles.
5: Plus, an author's view of what might happen if our planet is ravaged by climate change and shifting geopolitical alliances that result from that.
9: We have approached this trilogy of books in the spirit of not trying to predict the future, but trying to speculate what worst case outcomes would be.
6: Those stories and more after this news.
10: Live.